inside me. Trying to claim my body as its own. 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
1: Now, tickets are on sale now for the Laramie project that opens in September for the UBU Ngamutu Youth Theatre. 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The Raw Comedy Quest comes to Taranaki on August the 14th at Asgard. Going to be a fantastic night. We're getting cultural. The New Plymouth Potters Club have an art exhibition at the Gover Street Gallery through the month of August, and it is free entry to head along to that. Looks great. The Hawera Horticultural Society have their Spring Flower Show on the 5th and 6th of September at the Community Centre in Hawera, and the Gables Gallery in New Plymouth hosts the Go Wild Art Exhibition, and that runs right through the month of August through to the 7th of September. And last but by no means least, the Taranaki Symphony presents Student Stars at the TSB Showplace on September the 5th. It's going to be a great, great night. 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

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As a registered charity, we couldn't do it without the generous support of New Zealand On Air, Lotteries Grants, Cox North and South Taranaki, the New Plymouth and South Taranaki District Councils, Creative Communities New Plymouth, the Toy Foundation, the Ethnic Communities Development Fund and the Community Organisation Grant Scheme. 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

0: cut hair and create.
1: Nice.
0: As well. So I'm very fortunate, and my customers often come in and say, what's she up to now?
1: Yeah, it's so
0: What are you up to now, Lisa? So, yeah, it's kind of, yeah, it all works in together.
1: Yeah. Mm. Is there anything that you want to try that you haven't tried with your art yet that you'd like to explore a bit
0: well,
1: more?
0: Well, at the moment, I'm sort of, I think I must be obsessed with gowns and things because I'm doing a series of, I call it the Seven Sisters, and they
1: Beautiful.
0: Probably stand, how high is that?
1: Oh, I need to pick your brains because I'm directing the Vagina Monologue.
0: Oh!
1: At the moment, I know. Speaking of sisters, seven sisters. There's seven women in the show, and that's what reminded me. There's seven women
0: wow.
1: who are sharing stories that were created over a series of interviews that this American writer, when she wrote the play, she interviewed a whole lot of women, over 200 women, and
0: right.
1: got their honest stories. And we're all asked the same series of questions,
0: yes.
1: and the answers were is. Fast spread like chalk and cheese, like they
0: yep.
1: were so different. And women who are, you know, I think they say at the beginning they interviewed actors and street workers and retirees and nurses and you know, people from all different cultures, but
0: mm-hmm.
1: there still was that underlying feminine message that came through
0: right.
1: despite all of these different people, different ages, different cultures, ethnicities,
0: that's,
1: and so
0: that's
1: forth.
0: Exactly,
1: but
0: yes.
1: Yeah, and I was going to say, yeah, so I've got goose pimples
0: that.
1: Now.
0: Yeah,
1: I'm like,
0: I have too.
1: Oh,
0: I was targeting like different, you know, like we're all the same person,
1: mm.
0: even though we might have, you know,
1: different presenting.
0: Different
1: yeah.
0: presenting.
1: Mm.
0: We're all the same
1: Absolutely.
0: Person. So,
1: yeah,
0: so I've got a series. Of those, and I should really try and get an exhibition sometime. But
1: you should. Well, of course,
0: thing.
1: We've got our art space here, by
0: oh,
1: the
0: well,
1: way.
0: You
1: could actually display your art in our art space. We need to give you the paperwork
0: so
1: for that.
0: How tall is that?
1: Oh, yeah.
0: It's over a metre.
1: Yeah. 1.4.
0: So there's
1: What's
0: seven
1: that?
0: Of them.
1: Oh,
0: size.
1: Well, look, we've got a space. You and I definitely need to talk off here.
0: Yes,
1: hey,
0: we do.
1: Hey, I was going to ask you also to now, I've lost my train of thought just quickly, but
0: yes.
1: with your art that you do, like, do you, I'm trying to think of the way to say it, like, do you want to push the boundaries a bit, or is it,
0: well,
1: you know, some
0: I
1: artists
0: think,
1: do want to?
0: Yeah,
1: like.
0: I do. Look, honestly, I've sort of, I can do realism,
1: mm-hmm.
0: I can do abstract,
1: mm-hmm.
0: But I do enjoy doing these garments because I love going into Bunnings.
1: Mm.
0: And getting into the hardware.
1: Mm.
0: I just love building something. I'm building it. But then, you know, that's what I love
1: yeah,
0: doing.
1: Yeah, cool.
0: So hands-on sort of, yeah, I do. Yeah, I want to do more garments.
1: Yeah, that's cool. It's quite funny, you know, we're talking about controversy because recently up at the new East Wing at Taranaki Base that's open, I've noticed on social media, and in fact I actually got sent it because we have a chat group on for the play with the woman in the play, and we had a chat group and one of the women went, hey, do you see this photo's been covered up? And it was actually a painting, and it was of an orchid
0: right.
1: that is in the entrance to maternity, and somebody has complained about an orchid flower, and they actually... covered it up, and
0: Come
1: then
0: on.
1: Somebody else has looked at this other, which I tell you what, I would like to know if, pardon, I don't want to say it, they've likened this swirl of paint, which is a black swirl of paint, to a phallic object. That's what they've
0: right.
1: said it reminded them, and they wanted it removed,
0: oh,
1: and that it's been
0: on.
1: Controversial. And I thought, well, if they think that's a phallic object, I'm really obviously not looking at
0: but
1: it the right
0: they
1: way.
0: Just not
1: like,
0: look at it?
1: But they've covered them up. Like, they've covered them up.
0: Oh,
1: but I'm like,
0: so
1: oh, for God's sake.
0: It's gone
1: like,
0: crazy.
1: You know? Actually, I was speaking to a lady the other day, and she was saying she posed for an artist, funnily enough, in Wellington when she was a student, and they were painting vulvas.
0: Right.
1: And they
0: come in all different shapes. Yeah,
1: absolutely.
0: And,
1: and I know, and just to give you an idea, I know when if you go into the female toilets at the Devon by the bar before you go up to Marbles,
0: okay.
1: there's a piece of artwork that there's by the female toilets. And
0: right.
1: there's a bit of a story about Pete Tennant buying that piece of artwork. So it was at an auction, an art auction, and Pete was there, and no one was bidding against it because it's a woman's vulva.
0: Right.
1: But they've got it on display, but they've turned it the other way.
0: Oh,
1: they've flipped
0: come
1: it the
0: on.
1: Other way. But I thought how. And it's outside the ladies' loo, which I find quite ironic.
0: Yeah, yeah,
1: but
0: yeah,
1: yeah, but like the orchid outside the maternity department. But yeah,
0: oh, some people
1: yeah.
0: were so serious.
1: Yeah, it's quite interesting, isn't it?
0: You know, some.

0: Sometimes you just gotta open your mind a little bit,
1: Yeah, for
0: and I
1: sure.
0: mean, we're all the same
1: It's
0: person.
1: not like
0: We're
1: it,
0: all.
1: you know, it doesn't have to be anything more than what it is. Do you know what I mean? Like,
0: That's
1: if, you
0: it.
1: know, like you can't
0: It's
1: have to
0: well, you can
1: delve.
0: depict how you want to depict it.
1: Yeah, it is
0: Yeah.
1: interesting. My sister's an artist too, Lisa,
0: Oh,
1: who, yeah, she's a
0: really?
1: painter. And so she spent quite a bit of time in the UK and went to an area of the UK called Dulverton, where there's a lot of little thatch cottages and little
0: Oh.
1: white buildings where our family had come from in the UK. And she all of a sudden went through doing a whole series of paint works that were based around these cottages and all the rest. And every time I go into the garden shops and you see those lovely little ceramic houses which you put the tea light candles in, which I
0: My
1: love.
0: parents are from England
1: Oh, well,
0: too.
1: I've got a couple of those, and
0: Okay.
1: but that's what my sister paints like. She does those. And the other thing she did was a series of, which is amazing, a series of, I guess you could call it circus art, where she'd done somebody on a tightrope. But she'd set
0: Wow.
1: them in like the 1920s with the striped tights. You would like it being a
0: Yes,
1: mum of a
0: yes.
1: dancer, the striped tights and the little frilly, you know, very
0: Beautiful.
1: 1920s look. And I had actually the somebody on stilts. It was a great piece. But she'd painted them on panels of doors, old door panels,
0: Oh, how
1: as
0: cool
1: well.
0: is
1: Yeah, it was
0: that?
1: really cool. But she worked in a gallery in, of all places, Piopio, or Piopio as
0: Oh,
1: people call it
0: yes,
1: here.
0: yeah.
1: Had worked in a gallery there on the corner there, and it was amazing, really supportive. But she eventually ended up down in Masterton, and Masterton have there they have the old recycled containers,
0: Oh, yeah.
1: and they've turned those into art galleries in
0: Oh.
1: Masterton. And she worked there for a little while and was showcasing her work, was exhibiting. And she was saying it just was quite interesting that Masterton was actually very forward when it came to visual art,
0: Yes.
1: like it was a real, you
0: Yeah,
1: know, real
0: yeah.
1: little hub
0: Yeah,
1: of that.
0: right.
1: But aren't we lucky here in
0: Oh, we're
1: Taranaki, though, when you
0: so
1: think of the
0: lucky.
1: galleries, whether it's Whitesale or Kina or, you know, even Jane's Gallery with the
0: Yes.
1: exhibitions that they have
0: Yeah,
1: there?
0: yeah, yeah.
1: It's
0: I
1: amazing.
0: actually have had some artwork in, oh, gosh, what's that gallery on Grover Street?
1: Oh,
0: Oh my goodness,
1: now I'm
0: it's
1: thinking of it.
0: terrible.
1: Is it not Whitesale? No.
0: No. Oh
1: I know
0: my.
1: the one you mean, but I can't think of it now. I know the one now. We're
0: It's
1: going to be really
0: terrible.
1: thinking about it. I know I will.
0: Yeah, it's got all the faces outside. I
1: Yes,
0: have had some artwork in there as well. So, yeah.
1: it's
0: I've always.
1: lovely, and I love the sculpture that we're seeing around Taranaki.
0: Yeah. Yeah, oh,
1: I actually saw a reel on Facebook the other night of a guy visiting here saying that New Plymouth was one of the most understated cities in New Zealand, and it was him at the walkway along the foreshore with sitting next to those lovely sculptures of the
0: Oh,
1: woman
0: aren't they
1: with their gorgeous
0: amazing?
1: boobs and bums.
0: Yes.
1: And he was sitting there, and he was quite a little man, and I thought, oh, like it looked quite
0: Yeah.
1: empowering. These
0: Yes,
1: lovely,
0: yes. But they've got no
1: beautiful.
0: heads.
1: No, they haven't.
0: He had his head though.
1: Yeah, he had his head. And that is Lisa. And of course, you can see some of her pieces here in our art space. Thanks, of course, to the Creative Communities and Toy Foundation here on our premises in the Top Town Cinema Complex down on the ground floor next to Art Cafe. 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For more information on this show and others like this, head along to our website, artmedia.org.nz. 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

0: Welcome back to the Well I Am podcast, where each week we explore principles from my mental warrior and fitness to help you live a more intentional, clear and calm life. I'm Paul, a mental wellness advocate and artist, and this week's principle might sound simple, but it's quietly powerful, living in a tidy space.
1: Hey, kia ora, e te whanau. I'm Andrew, educator, wellbeing strategist. Hey, look, now this isn't about living in a perfect home or becoming a minimalist. It's about understanding our physical and our mental space and the habits that we build around them. And they have a huge impact on our energy, our focus, and even our relationships. Tidy space, tidy mind, tidy spirit. Let's get in.
0: Yeah, and I don't know about you, Andrew, but I need order in my house, you know, and thankfully all, you know, the family are very similar, and I don't cross over into the kids' bedrooms. That's their space, so they want to have stuff lying around, you know, no skin off my nose, as long as they don't have wet towels and they open the blinds.
1: Oh, gosh.
0: You know,
1: wet but, towels.
0: Yeah, they don't get me started on the wet towels, but For me, if the space isn't tidy, I find it hard to get going, you know. Like, so I like to have the dishes done, you know, just the lounge looking a certain way, and then I seem to function a lot better. I'm not saying that's right, that's just my, you know, personality, where that's important for me. But it also, a tidy space is often a reflection of how, you know, I am in my own head. And I don't know if you've ever been into a hoarder's house. I was I owned a company where we you know, did in-home presentations, and so you'd go to people's homes, and so I went to all manner of, you know, people's homes, from flash ones to poor ones to ones that were filled like a hoarder's house. Amazing, quite a experience to go into, you know, to think, you know, how you can live like that. And I always wonder about that headspace where you're at, to think that, you know, why would you keep that newspaper from 1972 along with, you know, every other newspaper that you've ever collected, and you know, all that stuff just piled into that room, and it just fascinated me, you know. And I think that's the interesting thing about people in life and spaces, isn't it, you know?
1: Oh, I agree

0: extent. It's very, very interesting, yeah.
1: So, mate, what's been happening for you in the wellbeing check-in for the week?
0: Oh, wellbeing check-in. It's been an odd week. It's gone quite fast. And something that is my sort of check-in this week is it's not new, and I've related to it earlier, but one of the things I really appreciated is that in my new role, in my new life, I have the ability each day to meet my daughter from school. Like she's,
1: oh, you were saying about that last couple weeks ago, weren't you?
0: She's 16 or 17. And each afternoon, which I'm home most afternoons, I'll walk down the street and meet her halfway. And it just brings me joy. It brings her joy, even though, you know, with teenagers, there's sort of a crooked smile or, you know, sort of, oh, there's Dad. But even before meeting her, I prepare her afternoon tea with a couple of plates, and I might duck down to New World, a little bit of sponsorship there in Thorndon New World. I'll duck down to New World and just buy a bit of kai for her afternoon tea, and she'll come in and we have a conversation, and it just brings me really a lot of joy. And I know we've talked about this before, but I thought it's just worth repeating, because our kids, our family, they grow up quite quick, and before you know it, they're on to their next stage, and I just really appreciate that time we have together. You know, that 10 minutes while she has her kai in the afternoon and we have a yarn around what's going on, and that's just brought me joy this week, Paul. So that's where I am, and it just made me go, yeah, this is special. Hey, Paul, what's going on for you this week?
1: Well, actually, that reminds me of a time I met this it was random, you know. We were going to watch a rugby game, and we were getting out of the car, and our son, he was only like two at the time, and this lady walked past, and she said, you know, don't wish time away. You know, in the middle of it, you go, oh, I'm looking forward to it. I have to change their nappies and all those sort of, you know, stuff. But it's so true, isn't it? Because that gap between that moment she said that and then, you know, my son's about to leave school, it happens so fast, doesn't it? And what I'm really working on within my own life is just trying to, I guess, savour moments more. You know, not of course, you know, there's things that I want to achieve, but it's just really trying to be in the moment for longer periods of time. And that's a real challenge for all of us, you know. But I think if you can just work on and just not try to rush all the time, because things are going to get done, aren't they, you know, in due course. But it's just really enjoying those moments, because they are really, really precious. And for me, you know, part of my work on this week is not trying to overreach into what the kids are doing, you know, because I grew up loving my sport, being quite good at sport and stuff, and not like my daughter's, you know, now she's into the basketball season, and the kids, you know, love their sport, and sometimes I've been guilty of overreaching and trying to, you know, like, so you should be doing this and to do, you know, but trying to step back and go, okay, well, how can I just, you know, get better at saying, hey, are you enjoying this, or well done on that, you know, and if I have got a point to make, I'll try to get it in a way that, you know, comes about more naturally, instead of like pointing my finger, telling them what they should do.
0: Oh, you know? I've seen that as an educator so much of the time, of parents living their lives again through their kids. So good on you, man. Good on you.
1: Yeah, and I'm not saying I'm perfect on it, you know, but it's just that, I think it's that observation of, like, you know, I don't want to be that guy. You know, there's better ways to do it, and it's just about having that space to be more aware, you know, of what's going on. Hey, I got a story for you this week, which is kind of based around my own, you know, story and stuff.
0: Looking forward to it. What's going on?
1: Yeah, well, I was back when I was having my own sort of, you know, breakdown of sorts, I was, you know, just losing the plot a little bit, you know, and about 10 years ago, and a bit longer actually, and I realised that I was living in a very messy space, so not a tidy space at all, and I mean that mentally, and it was interesting, like, you know, I often visualise in my head, so like, when you saw me, like, if people would meet me, I was great at, like, you know, going, oh, you know, this is all good.

0: if you think about a shop front window, if you walk past the shop, you go, it's a nice looking shop.
1: Looking good, yeah.
0: You know, and it's a good window display. But if you open the door, went into the shop, there was crap everywhere, There's the bloody leaking tap over here, and this was broken, and there was stuff everywhere.
1: Books falling down on top of you.
0: Yeah, you could picture it, eh? So that was kind of like my head was out, and I'd held on to a lot of stuff, you know, as we do, that sort of just put it to one side, and then all of a sudden, the more you add to it, the harder it is to, you know, see what's important. And out of that journey of decluttering, you know, your mind, and you got to start relatively small. Yeah, I can't remember the book, but they talk about decluttering and a really cool exercise to do, and we may have mentioned this before, but is that you get one box and you fill it with stuff that you don't use anymore, you haven't used for a while, and then you put it to one side, and if you didn't need anything out of that box for a month, you know, it passes the test where you can get rid of it. You don't need it.
1: That's tough. What a challenge.
0: Yeah, quite cool, eh? And then you repeat. Then you just get another box, you know. And like I'm big. I don't like, you know, stuff like it's got to have a, you know, relevance. You know, I'm not one to just put stuff in the shed and leave it. I'd get rid of it, you know. Like I want very little around me. But it got me to work on a resource that I developed called the Spring Clean. Because what I understood from talking to lots of people around the country is that a lot of people want to express how they feel. They want to tidy up their space and their minds, but they don't have the way to articulate or the means to start that process. And so I thought, well, what's a cool way to help people do that and help myself at the same time? So I came up with this concept called the Spring Clean. And if you could imagine, I was to, you know, open up someone's head and take out all their thoughts and put it on a table. So everything that's in your head that you're currently, you know, thinking past, present, future, and I put it out on a table in front of you. And so if you could imagine, so what I did is I created these little tiles. They're like, you know, yay big, so sort of 5 centimetres, you know, sort of wide, and they've got a picture on them and a word. So it would have just simple things like work, you know, it might have fun, it might have relationships, you know, and so it had all these different words and all the emotions. And so what you do is you then spread them all out in front of you, and then you just go through a process of sorting. And so you sort out all the stuff that's not relevant. You know, so this isn't currently on my radar. And the good thing about that is that has its own story to tell, you know, and within what you've got and pushed it to that one side that's not relevant at this present time, it may be a celebration that I've actually dealt with that. But when you've done that process, you're left with all the stuff that's currently going on and you're able to organise it. And what I mean by that is you're able to tidy it up. So then you move these emotions and words into sort of your own categories or groups that make sense to you. And then from that, you know, it's just a lot tidier. You can see, oh, you know, actually, if you think about where all my attention is going to, it's actually going to this area. And with all my attention going to that area, it could either be good, bad, you know, good or bad. Oh, yeah. And so you're able to start the process of tidying it up. And so that was a really cool thing of turning something that, for me, I struggled with into a solution, and that solution became a resource, and then a resource that I could use to help other people. So it's cool.
1: That's a cool way of doing it. That's a really cool way of doing it, because some of that stuff doesn't come naturally to a lot of us.
0: No.
1: And I know I'm a person who's just pain in the neck, organised and structured and loves routine, but I do know a lot of people that don't know where to start. Right, thank you so much. Hey, should we go to the mailbag?
0: Yeah.
1: Mailbag time. Okay, I got this email. Dear Andrew and Paul, love the show.
0: Long time listener, first time caller.
1: Hey, they really enjoyed that. This is just after they listened to the episode around quiet time, and she was saying about how she was looking to do something during that quiet time. And if you can't remember that particular episode, go back through the podcast and you can find it. And it made her think that she was looking to have a massive life overhaul, but as she reflected, probably not. It's just a small thing. And what she did during her quiet time was to start cleaning a shelf in her house.

0: And weirdly, once cleaning one shelf, it made her feel better. And she linked into the idea of the Keynesian philosophy, which is a Japanese tidying philosophy, where once you get organised one thing, it links to another thing. And it's like that domino effect. And one shelf, one surface, it gave her a breath of fresh air. And it's, yeah, it's cosmetic, but it was also foundational.
1: And I think, you know, like, the thing about the spring clean, why I called it the spring clean, is that, you know, when you go through that process, what this particular person was explaining is that when you spring clean, you get rid of stuff that you no longer need. That's one thing, isn't it? And by getting rid of stuff that you no longer need, it creates space for new stuff if you want to bring new stuff in. Generally, at the same time that you're doing that, you know, you organise stuff so you actually know where stuff is, you know, and it's more accessible. So generally, the stuff you're holding on to is stuff that you need or is, you know, more value add to you, you know. So there's a real process that link between the physical, you know, tidiness space to the mental tidiness space. You can overlay one with the other, can't you?
0: Great point, Paul. And this long time listener, first time emailer, mentioned that she thought that when we talk about tidy space, we're also talking about tiny routines that support our well-being. And I suppose my experience is that in schools we have that clear expectation of constant routines and thoughtful environments, which are key to reducing stress and boosting engagement. And that sometimes as we move into the workplace, it's harder to maintain. Some people naturally have that bell inside their head that helps them move on, while others don't. The same thing applies to your own life. Your physical environment is constantly sending messages to your nervous system. Are you safe here? Are you overwhelmed? And it links back to your point about the hoarders. Once they have a lot of place and there's a lot of clutter, is that clutter reflected of what's going on in your head? What message is this room saying to you as you go in? That it says, all right, actually, we need to sort a few things out here. And of course, depending on your personality type, it can be even worse for you if you're that person that loves structure.
1: Yeah, it's funny, you watch some of those shows like Grand Designs and amazing architecture, but I look at some of these buildings that people create and they seem quite soulless, you know. Yeah. That's like, oh, you know, it's like, oh, you spent $5 million and it just seems so like, no life in it, you know. That's one thing I like about spaces is that, yes, I love a tidy space, but I love that space to, I love art. I'm an artist, and so we have a lot of art and a lot of cool stuff, you know, around. But that's, I guess, a big reflection of your personality type, but some of these houses look a bit sad, you know.
0: I'm a big one for character. You know, our current home in Wellington is, an Edwardian villa from, the late 19th century. You know, it was initially a miner's cottage, but it's very small. You know, it's as big as our recording studio, and it can be, you know, quite easily cluttered, but it also has that character. It's not that soulless that you can... I sit in there watching TV or reading in the afternoon sometimes and go, hey, a lot of people have lived in this house before me. And I say that to my daughter, actually, and then I'll say, probably some people have died in this house. And then Charlotte just walks out and goes, Dad, what are you on about? But it's that character, isn't it?
1: Yeah.
0: And you bring that character yourself, and what you have in it reflects.
1: Well, your space is a huge reflection of you, isn't it? You know, and I think sometimes, you know, like I'm very saddened by the fact that, you know, for example, there's no longer Plunkett nurses, because when a Plunkett nurse would knock at the door and go into a house, they go, man, this person needs some help, you know, because there's this chaos, you know, there's this crap everywhere. You could tell that they were really struggling, you know. But we don't do that anymore, you know. There's no one coming into a space, you know, to say, and the example is when it is a dishevelled space, you know, that's often that's the part of someone who's really struggling.
0: Well, I've just discovered the TV drama series House. I don't know if you've come across it.
1: No, yeah,
0: he's a doctor, and he has obscure cases. But he often tells his team each week when they've got a case, go into the person's house, and they'll go into their house and have a look.

0: around of what's there, which might have given them this particular disease or whatever. And often that house that you're in is a reflection of who you are. But hey, I think it's tip time, eh? Let's go.
1: Oh, there's no diseases in my home, but anyway. Oh. Tip time, yes, sorry, tip time.

0: It's like I spent years like reading about depressed. The worst.
1: Yeah. It's also, so intense.
0: The fact there are solutions and the people that need to do something are just deciding not to.
1: Yeah.
0: So it's always like profit over people. So it's been really difficult. So when I deliver these lectures, I had a student. There's been a couple of years where I've always had a student like cry in class because, and she's like, "Well, what do we do?" And
1: I'm
0: like,
1: "There's
0: no one. There's no one answer. There's a multitude of actions, but there's so many like multinational corporations, bills, policies. There's people in power. So, but that's really hard to talk about because it makes you feel helpless.
1: Yeah,
0: and it also, and then it, what you end up doing and be like, "Well, I as an individual, I can't change anything." But that's so true. Individuals also make up collectives of people.
1: Yeah.
2: Exactly.
1: Yeah, it's overwhelming for sure.
0: It is. Yeah.
2: We do unfortunately have to wrap up.
1: Okay. But,
0: really?
2: Yeah, but before we do, I wanted to know, is there any like project or dream that you have for yourself?
1: Yes, I have a dream one day about having an exhibition in Japan.
2: Let's make it
1: That's
2: happen.
1: My dream.
2: All of our listeners in Japan.
1: I've never been there, but I've been really influenced by Japan since I was young, like the art and history.
2: I was
1: going to
2: say Japan would be quite huge in art.
1: Insane. My favourite, Takashi Murakami, is from there. He makes like, I studied him at school. He does all these like kawaii stuff, but it's like, it's about how after World War II, I think, Japan like rebranded to be all cutesy because of the horrors and atrocities they committed.
0: Yes.
1: And it's like that play of like evil and then cute. I don't know. There's something about that like juxtaposition that I like.
0: Yes.
2: True. That's
0: good.
2: Okay.
0: Japanese history is very, very
2: interesting. I'm sure we'll see that in 6 months.
1: No.
2: No, but that's a really cool dream.
1: Yeah.
2: Thank you so much for being here, Kofi. Thank you for the words of wisdom, and I'm sure anyone who's listening who might want to go down those paths, this will be really inspiring for them. And I know what the art that you've been doing has been really inspiring for us.
0: Yes, for sure. Can you plug any socials where people could find you?
1: My website's www.yoitskofi.com and Instagram Kofi Loaf or Kofi _ Loaf.
2: Yep. If you want to reach out to Kofi and all the things that we've said, like we said, Kofi will try anything. She's creative enough to do it all.
1: I don't have much jobs at the moment. So
0: that's the other thing I think we were speaking to before about the challenges sometimes. It's like there's ebbs and flows of contracting.
1: Oh, it's so stressful.
0: So stressful.
1: So you've got like months straight of work and then just like nothing.
2: Yeah, that's so hard. And then how do you survive?
1: Yeah.
2: You know, like,
0: with these petrol prices.
1: I just bought a bike.
0: Everyone, either people are either buying bikes or buying electric vehicles.
1: Oh, yeah.
0: But the
1: yeah,
0: thing nice. Is, I've thought about the bike situation, and I, now being so much further away from uni, I wear dresses, and I sweat.
1: Yeah, that would be a long bike ride.
0: And I was going to take the bus the other day, but I get social anxiety sometimes around people, and then I'm like, what if I don't get a chair? Yeah. And then a lot of them are filling up, so they're saying full, so they're not picking
1: really?
0: Picking people up sure.
2: because
0: anymore.
2: It's so needy. Yeah, like, people are like, I'm not paying for prices, petrol, parking, I'll get the bus, but then all the school kids get the bus at the same time.
1: But
2: I went on the bus the other week, not a far journey, but there was one seat next to somebody and I was like half on the seat.
0: That's it.
2: Yeah, it was dumb.
0: And also nobody wants to sit next to big people.
1: Yeah.
2: People see you coming like, please don't sit. But anyway, off topic. Thank you, Kofi.
1: Thank you.
2: And thank you everyone for listening.
1: Thank you.
0: Thank you.
2: Bye.
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1: Welcome, welcome, welcome to the Power Within the Storm podcast. I'm Wayne Forrest, and each week we explore how life's storms shape us and not break us, but reveal the strength, power, purpose, passion, and even clarity already in us. This place is for real conversations and practical tools to help you navigate whatever storm or season you might find yourself in. So let's begin. Episode 46, The New Masculine. What men are really searching for. The core idea of this podcast is the modern man isn't searching for more success. He's searching for permission to be himself or become himself. And, you know, society is changing. And we talked about that in the last podcast. And it's changed for a lot of men. Men are asking, you know, what does it mean to be a really good man in today's world, paired to the old masculine? And, you know, because there's a lot of inflicting messages out there. And some of them are saying that you know, the masculine isn't needed. And I truly believe it is, even more so. But it has to show up in a different way than it once did. You know, the old mantle, you know, the old message was, men heard, don't cry. And we've had some great guests on this podcast. One, Mark Armstrong, the locals might know him from a local band, the Slacks, and he has learned to show more and more emotion, and he feels that it's really important for our young people as a teacher to, you know, allow them to see that he's upset, or to see that he's, you know, struggling with something. And of course, back in the day, that was something I know I struggle with, you know, showing my emotions, especially if I'm upset, you know. I'm meant to be a hard country boy. That works hard is another one of those old mentals, you know. Work hard, provide, you know, man up, all those, you know, hiding my weaknesses. And let's face it, we, as men, we've all got weaknesses. And I don't think that's a bad thing. So we should be allowed to show who we truly are, with all our faults, as a man. Why it doesn't work anymore? You know, many men might have the money. They have the career or the job, the house, yet they still feel quite empty. You know, success without purpose. And that's because, you know, we've been taught to get the

five job. It's safe. It's, you know, you've got your benefits or you've got your paycheck every week. But a lot of us are just existing within that, right? Instead of actually being passionate about what we do, because we're driven by what we love doing. And that's a totally different, it's more of an entrepreneurial way of thinking, which is not an easy life. It's can be challenging at times, but I think it's where we grow the most. I believe that each one of us has something inside of us that we are meant to achieve in this lifetime, and many of us aren't doing that. So what men are really looking for, I believe, is purpose, a real belonging, peace even. Peace in this world is underrated. There's so much outside noise going on in internet and social medias and news. I know I even get caught up in the political stuff. There's so much noise and so much, I want to say beep, beep, beep. It starts with bull. Right out there in the world, and we get sucked into it, I think. So we have to find what meaning we want to take from this world. And that's where I come back to my core values of unconditional love for all people. You know, from that space, what would I love to do that's going to give me meaning? Hence why this podcast exists, why I started coaching. You know, that's the entrepreneurial kind of world. It's not easy. It's not meant to be. I believe it's to get momentum in your purpose and your passion, you have to become a better version of you to get there, right? And you have to be consistent. So what we've gone through so far, you know, what men are really looking for is purpose, belonging, peace, meaning. The next one is respect. I think, you know, obviously respect is earned, right? And as men in the new masculine world, I think we have to stand up and have really good core values. Mine are unconditional love is one, kindness is another, being authentic and honest is some more, right? And leading, we talked about leading in the last podcast, and if you didn't catch that, go back and have a listen. But leadership from a place of really listening, you know? These are all things that I believe give us respect. And we have to earn that. Connecting to, like again in the past podcast, the groups that, you know, you can do that through sport, which was quite challenging for me being in a wheelchair after my accident, because I love golf, rugby, most sports, right? And I surrounded myself with friends that love that too. And sadly, not on purpose, but I couldn't go and enjoy those activities with them. So those friends started to drop off. So, you know, connections, finding a way to connections. Just recently I started wheelchair rugby. That's helping me connect. I've also, I'm not much of a singer, but I've joined a men's singing group where we sing pop songs, you know.

as a group. And that's just helps me connect to other men. And of course, you know, bringing my of my authenticity to that group, I'm trying to say, right? Freedom to be authentic is, that comes from all these things that I've just said, right? And I think that as men in the masculine world of today, we want to bring that authenticity in a caring, kind, loving way, but still be the masculine in our relationships. That can look a totally different way than the old one if we do that, right? It's a person that can show their feelings, like Mark Armstrong said in his podcast. It takes a village to help our young men grow up, and we have to be the leaders in that. So the modern masculine man is exactly that pinnacle of leadership in our village of family, friends, society, and villages, you know. So the greatest leadership starts with ourselves, and of course in our homes. And some of the questions that we can ask ourselves is, how am I at being the father, right? Or the husband, or the partner, maybe it's your brother. How am I, you know, how can I show up to be the best brother I can possibly be, or the husband, or son, you know, if you've got your parents alive in today's world. I think I've spoken about this in a past podcast about how showing love to my parents, especially my dad, is very challenging because I was brought up in that farming background, shearing sheep in the wool shed, playing rugby, you know, probably far too much drinking. I hardly drink now. But that was my lifestyle before my accident, and for some time after my accident. And so for me, showing my feelings and actually saying, hey, Dad, I love you, whew, that's pretty big. It wasn't in my psyche or wasn't in my upbringing much, right? So it can be a real challenge for some people. So that's something that I've been working on. The final kind of reflections around this is the masculinity isn't dominant in the modern world, right? Where the old one was, you know, stand over a little bit, you know, I'm tough, I don't show my feelings, I don't cry in front of my kids or my wife. That has, I believe, changed. I think we have to be vulnerable as a modern man in today's world and show feelings, but still stand strong and be the husband, you know, that strong husband and dad for our kids, where at times we say, come on, boy, get up, you know, get on with it. Or our daughters, you know, just being there saying, you're right, you've got this. And I think that's really understated. We also can, in a modern world, we don't want to go too far. Where for our kids, we can baby them too much. You know, I think we have to remember that
as

a spiritual being having a human experience, each beautiful soul out there, including our kids, has the same ability to create greatness in their own lives, and abundance, and unconditional love, right? That we're here to walk beside them, not teach them. I actually believe they're here to teach us more than we're here to teach them. As kids, as a father, right? I've got 4 kids, 5 grandchildren so far. And I noticed my kids are split, so I've got 2 older ones and 2 younger ones that are only in their teens, late teens. And even through the differences of my parenting between the two, it's really interesting noticing that I've got more open and more willing to show my feelings, yet it's so important to know that if they've got a problem, that they've also got a solution. They've also, if they've got a question, then there's an answer, right? And they just have to find the right question or the right solution, but they have it in them. And I think for us going forward, we coddle our young ones too much, and you know, we want to challenge them to find their own solutions, even though it mightn't be the solution that we will pick as their parents. You know, they've got divine greatness in them. They've also got this, they are the highest authority. Deep down, spiritually, they are the highest authority in this world. There's a difference between a kid being connected to knowing what is core values, and someone who hasn't been taught those core values to stand up. And what I mean by core values is unconditional love, that there's abundance. The world's abundant. It is there, right? If you look at nature, look at your garden, if you allow it to grow, it'll grow abundantly. Yet, if you want a veggie garden, you have to weed it. So you have to pull out those weeds that are going to smother your beautiful vegetables, right? And it's the same with society, and it's the same with our growth. We have to learn to be able to pull the weeds out of our own garden. So the thoughts that are going to bring us things that are going to smother our beautiful dreams, right? Our vegetables are our dreams. And we have thoughts that are weeds that will smother them. And if we do that, our garden will grow abundantly. And that goes with all aspects, relationship, money, you know, job, career, whatever you want to create. But we have to distinguish between what is abundance, abundant thought, and what is a weed thought that's going to smother that. And we have to learn to focus on what is going to help that grow. So as masculine men, we have to have that as teachers to our kids, stand for our partners, knowing that they have the answers. Golly, in a relationship, that's fun, isn't it? You know, I'm not perfect at that at all. Myself and my wife came to town today. And, you know, even some of those discussions, wanting to fix her problems, her wanting to fix my problems. See, we have our own solutions. So just always know that, hold, ask questions instead of giving answers.

0: wife would say, I need to take that advice home with me. It's something I might have to practice a bit more, I think. Right? So, yeah, as masculine men, you know, the strong man in the room isn't the loudest. He is the one who makes everyone else feel stronger. That's beautiful leadership right there, you know. So just remember, it's our responsibility for those masculine men listening to this to become better and define a new masculine in this modern world, one of love, abundance, knowing that we don't have to give answers. We just have to stand by and protect our own dreams as well as those around us. And that mightn't be the way exactly how we see it, that dream for them, but they know better. We are walking beside our feminine in this modern world. So that's us for today. As always, stay curious, question everything on this podcast, as well as your own beliefs. Believe nothing, especially those of our own beliefs, as I said, because if we can do that, we just might come to our own truth. Thank you for listening. We appreciate you every time that you click on this podcast, and please share this if you think it's helpful, especially if you are the beautiful feminine in this world and you have got a masculine in your life that you think this might be really great for. We love you all, and we'll catch you on the other side. Bye for now.
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1: Belinda presents this unabridged recording of 7 and a half, written by Christos Tsiolkas and read by Lex Marinos. Dedication for Wayne Vanderstelt. Quote, novels are not humanitarian reports. Indeed, let us be thankful that there remains sufficient cruelty without which beauty could not be. Jean Genet, Miracle of the Rose. The burst of birdsong is set in motion by their flight. An arc of white rises into the sky. A family of cockatoos swooping and then descending onto the eucalypts. Abruptly and in unison, their squawking ceases, replaced by the calls of lorikeets. I turn away from the forest canopy, half close my eyes, and I can hear the melodic warble of the honeyeater, its song as tender and consoling as the purring of bees. It's an hour until sunset, and the sky is aglow with magnificent slants of light. The inlet waters shimmer, and beyond is the defiant blue of the ocean. This is an eastern sea.

It fades slowly into night and awakens magnificent and overpowering in the morning. I pour a wine. I light a cigarette. The computer sits on the long hardwood table of the deck. I walk over to it, finger the pad and turn it off. I'm in no mood for writing this evening. There is no silence, even after the night's descent. Darkness spreads across water and mountain. The bird cries subside to be replaced by the mechanical scrape and beat of cicadas. Their stridency is muted this night. It doesn't rise and crash in deafening waves. It does not last long. The dark captures the world. Only out in the far reaches of the ocean is there a waning line of light. So it isn't that I sit in silence, but near enough. The electronic sensor is activated, and if I were to move suddenly, the outside deck would be flooded with artificial light. It is only when the black night dazzles with stars that I realize I've been still for an age. The globe has turned, and I've been lost in this fixity. The ignored cigarette in the ashtray is burnt to the filter. With that recognition, I move and abrasive yellow light fills my vision. This house I have rented for the fortnight is comfortable, with a large wooden deck that stretches over the well-manicured English-style garden below. There's a narrow galley kitchen, expertly constructed so that there is a surprising amount of storage space, and the stove is only a few years old. The main bedroom is of a good size and off the deck with a sliding glass door that opens the room to the breeze and to the ocean's roar. A mesh screen offers protection for the sleeper and the dreamer. The house itself is built from the ubiquitous industrial red brick that dominated the architecture of Australia's 20th century. It is not an ostentatious house. There is a further bedroom and also a study. Two short flights of stairs descend from the deck to the garden. There's an annex built there below, and the owners have made a granny flat out of this cellar space. I've deliberately left my phone down there. That way I only need to check it at most twice a day. Also, it means that I'm less tempted to use the internet connection on the phone to pair with my laptop. I can control the ubiquity of the digital information that flows into my consciousness. I light another cigarette, and this time I concentrate on the rough hit of the smoke as it fills my lungs. I'm approaching 55 this year, and I've decided to limit myself to 5 cigarettes a day. This is only my third, and I won't have any more tonight. No, I might have one more, straight after dinner. I've brought a cluster of DVDs with me, and a small stash of books. I may not watch anything at all. I might lie in bed and read. In the fridge is a kingfish fillet from the fishmonger below the bridge and a slice of blueberry tart that I bought with some sourdough from the bakery in Cairn River, where I stopped for lunch. Clearly, I'm not roughing it. Yet there's an almost mischievous defiance in not having the phone nearby, to have already begun my disappearing from the world. The birds have fallen quiet. There are the croaking burps of frogs. I stub out my cigarette and go into the kitchen to make dinner. I've come here to write a book. I don't know yet exactly what it will be. I do know this. I don't want it to be about politics. I don't want it to be about sexuality. I don't want it to be about race. I don't want it to be about gender. Not history, nor morality, and not about the future. All of those matters, politics, sexuality, race, history, gender, morality, the future, all of them now bore me. Of course, they haven't always bored me, and I may one day find myself once again animated and agitated by such things. I still read history and will always love to imagine the currents and sentiments that connect us to past worlds and peoples, as well as trying to fathom the chasms of consciousness and belief that separate us irrevocably from the past. But I doubt very much that I will ever again be engaged or captivated by capital H history or capital P politics. I no longer have faith in the elementary forward

thrust of culture and humanity. I've become deeply suspicious of capital P progress. It is treacherous being a writer. It would be so much more simple and desirable to be a musician or even a painter. The abstract is essential to the former and liberating for the latter. With writing, with words, one is always bound to language and to the imperative for language in the Western and European consciousness to extol progress and to endorse teleology and to revere reason. Even now I feel an imperative for declaration and revelation. Before I can begin my work, I must confess my apostasy. So here goes. I am suspicious of the homogenizing effect of globalization and cosmopolitanism, and I suspect that ingrained in every manifestation of those worldviews is a rapacious greed for the material over the spiritual. I wish to be, and try to be, a universalist in every human exchange. Yet what I truly long for is the specific and the local. In essence, I am egalitarian in my hopes and conservative when it comes to the immutability of human nature. I think the right wing's cataclysmic failure has been its entanglement with the vilest of racist dogma, and the equally cataclysmic failure of the left has been its derision of the notions of individual freedom and of independent thought. A pox on both their fucking houses. Will that do? I hope that the exploration I undertake while writing this book will stumble towards some kind of doubt. I've abandoned my belief in certainty. The only answers I desire now are those cast in doubt. These choices, to abandon the city for a fortnight and drive up the coast road and keep a distance from the snares of digital technology, are part of a retreat I feel I must make in order to divine what I wish to do with this vacation called writing. I have a friend who I can imagine now staring over my shoulder as I type and crossing her arms and snorting, "Just tell a fucking good story." It's good advice for a novel, but I'm not sure whether it is a novel that I want to write. I admire my friend's challenge. You are a writer and therefore a storyteller. Write a fucking good story. Yet I can imagine other equally good friends peering at the computer screen, already feeling dismay or contempt for what I have written. But their opprobrium is neither unsettling nor challenging. I do want to write a good story, but I no longer trust the judgments of my age. The critic now assesses the writer's life as much as her work. The judges award prizes according to a checklist of criteria created by corporations and bureaucrats. And we writers and artists acquiesce, fearful of a word that might be misconstrued or an image that might cause offence. I read many of the books nominated for the Globalized Book Prizes, so many of them priggish and scolding or contrite and chastened. I feel the same way about those films fated at global festivals and award ceremonies. It's not even that it is dead art, it's worse. It's safe art. Most of them don't even have the dignity of real decay and desiccation. Like the Puritan elect, they want to take their piety into the next world. Their books and their films don't even have the power to raise a good stench. The safe is always antiseptic. Is there God in that sky? Instead of looking up at the darkening sky above me, I close my eyes. I'm in the Church of the Holy Trinity in Burnley Street, Richmond, in downtown Melbourne. I'm not yet 5 years of age. I'm dressed in a light grey boy's suit, a three-button jacket and knee-length shorts. My shirt is white, and I'm wearing the clip-on black bow tie my father attached to the collar as he helped me dress that morning. Am I holding my younger brother's hand as we push through the crowd? In my memory, it is so. The clearest impression is of the crowd. There are so many bodies climbing the steps to enter the church, ready to toss coins into the collection box, to grab and light the yellow wax

handles and place them carefully and proudly in the sandbox. All I can see are the backs of the men in their white or pale blue shirts, the outline of their singlets visible beneath, or the somber palettes of their suit jackets. The women are dressed in a blaze of colours, and I stare up at the strange bouffant sculpting of their hair. The jumble of long skirts and shirts and trousers and jackets and shawls. I'm comforted by my father's presence behind me. He has one hand on my shoulder and is guiding me deftly through the crowd. My mother's face is clear and genial. A dark sweep of hair falls around her shoulders as she turns back, looks down, finds us, and smiles. Then she drops coins into the slot of the collection box, takes four candles and hands one each to my brother and me, and one to my father. Then my father lifts me as my mother cradles my brother, and with my father's hands holding me high, I proudly bring my candle to the flame of another. Watch its wick catch fire, then plant it firmly in the sandbox. Will my candle remain alight, or will it burn out? And what malevolence or misery will be augured if the flame is not sustained, but the candle burns, and my father twirls me around, and now I'm at shoulder height of the crowd, and I can see the thin black and grey ties of the men, their unshaven faces, their dark olive skins, and the powdered faces of the women, the carefully applied beauty spots, and the faint hint of scandalous lipstick. I am high above the old grandmothers, stooped and tiny, so high above them that I can see the thinning scalps of those whose heads are not covered with thick black cloth. There are balding old men with sparse coils of white hair on their napes or temples. Bald spots terrify me because they're ugly. Bruises, spots, and blue veins are visible, and awful puckered skin. And then I'm swung across to where the icons are placed, and my father holds my face over the silver leaf-embossed visage of the Holy Mother and the Holy Child. The glass frame is dirty and smudged with the imprints of countless lips and kisses, and there are droplets of moisture. I know it is spit, and I don't want to kiss it because I think it dirty. And if it were only my father with us, I know he would let me blow air onto the smeared glass surface so my lips wouldn't have to touch it. But my mother is there as well, and she demands loyalty to our faith and to our God. So my father gently, reluctantly, I can sense his aversion, pushes my face towards the icon, and I kiss it quickly. And as quickly I turn away, my father settles me back on the ground. And now the crowd separates into two. There are the men on one side of me, which I call my writing-hand side, for I'm not yet confident to claim left or right, and the women go to the other side. It isn't cloth and fabric, hair and height that I notice now. It's the intensity of smell, the smoky odour of the burning candles, the sharp spice waft of the incense, the hair oil, the perfume, the cologne, the sweat. The aromas have taken on a physical force, and I can feel them all around me, sense them settling on my skin. The church is now as much liquid as it is air. I'm swimming among the smells. I look up to see God in the sky. God is aged, the oldest of old men, and his countenance is stern but not frightening. His beard and hair are a sea of white. On the walls, the saints are depicted in dark and sober colours. They're strangely elongated, so they appear as emaciated giants. My first impression of the saints is that they are famished, and I'm concerned for their health. But these grim and forbidding women and men can't hold my attention for long. Surrounding them are depictions from the Bible, and I've already been told some of these stories. I know the flood, I know the garden, and about our expulsion from it. And these tableaus have been painted in vibrant, glorious colour. The shade of the sea engulfing Noah's Ark is a shimmering amethyst, and Eve's skin is a luminous auburn. These colours do not exist in the world around me, and so I think of them as ancient. The mesmerising scenes

and the people depicted on the ceiling, they're all gone, except for God. He is real. At the center of the church's dome, God's face is incandescent. He is watching it all. He is watching me. Is it possible that even at this tender young age, I had a premonition of sin? I knew shame. I saw that God was watching me, and I knew that I was tempted by the shaved skin of the men I had looked down on when I was hoisted in my father's arms. I stared across to where a young man, bored, yawning, was scratching his forehead, and in doing so he half turns, catches me looking at him, and he winks. And it is summer. He has his suit jacket draped over his arm, and the white sleeves are folded up to his forearms. And the skin is dark, and I want to kiss it. I knew that I wanted to kiss it. I wanted to know what it would feel like to rub my lips across the fine black hairs on that arm. The priest's resounding chanting makes me look away. I don't look up, but I know that God is looking down at me. My brother is swinging his feet, banging them against the wood of the pew in front, until a man swings round and orders, "Stop!" Terrified, my brother freezes. My father's hands immediately land on each of our shoulders. We look up at him. He points to the back of the sullen man who's rebuked my brother. Then, wickedly, our father pokes out his tongue. My brother and I are laughing. This is one of my earliest memories. It is infused with smell and sensation, with touch, and the nascent stirring of the erotic. Everything begins with the erotic. The next morning, waiting for my coffee to brew, I go out to the deck. I sit there with my eyes closed, enjoying the warm touch of the sun, my hands behind my head, and my body stretched out in the wooden chair. There is the beginning quiver of an itch at the base of my left nostril. My body still half asleep, I lower my face to the top of my arm and scratch the itch, at the same time inhaling the strong and pungent smell of my armpit. My eyes open, the blinding flash of the sun shuts them tight again. My arm drops and I no longer have any awareness of the odor. It's the strangest thing, as if my scent does not belong to me, as if it's another's perfume. I look down at the three cigarette butts in the ashtray from the night before, recoil from the stale stink. At that moment, the coffee pot begins to wheeze, and I rush to the kitchen. I have a routine most mornings, consisting of a series of push-ups and sit-ups, stretches and exertions, to counter the inevitable sag of my aging body. I stretch out on the living room floor and I begin. With the first gasp as I lunge forward, the whiff of my night sweat returns, the scent now commingling with the acrid perfume of the coffee and that lingering hint of cigarette ash. I lie on the floor and again bring my face to my perspiring armpit. I inhale deeply. My nostrils flare and I allow myself to sink into the smell of sweat, of coffee and of cigarettes. In Greek I hear the words, "Tell me all about your day, my child." Until I went to school, we shared our home with a couple, George and Irene, and a young bachelor called Stavros. They were all immigrants from Greece. My family, my parents, myself and my brother, shared the first bedroom. The middle one was rented by Stavros, and the third bedroom belonged to George and Irene. My mother and Irene worked at the biscuit factory by the river in Richmond, the working-class neighbourhood in which I was born and spent my childhood. A 20-minute stroll from our home would bring you to the very centre of the city. Many years later, I asked my father whether he and Stavros worked together, and he shook his head. Neither he nor my mother told me that he and Stavros had met gambling. But something in my mother's sardonic smile when talking of him has always made me think this must have been the case. Richmond was full of Greek cafes and gambling dens, and it was to these places that my father would retire for relaxation after work. Pubs back then had to adhere to Protestant hours, and in any case, my father was not much of a drinker. The women, of course, had to stay home. I close my eyes
and I can smell

El Stavros. The sharp sweetness of the cigarettes he smoked. The rank, almost shockingly potent smack of his sweat, especially when he'd just got back from work, starting to strip out of his dirty blue overalls as soon as he was in the door. The sting of the apple-scented cologne he used. Each of those intoxications can return to me effortlessly through the decades that have passed since I last saw him. I can see a tumbler of red wine in his hand, over lunch or on one of those late Saturday night dinners when our kitchen was full of people, the women bustling and gossiping and singing while they were preparing the food, the men also lost in gossip, and very soon the ashtrays would be spilling over with ash and butts and discarded shells of cracked pistachio nuts. At some point, my father or George or Stavros would rise, put on a 45 RPM single on the turntable in the lounge room. I can still see the scarlet insignia of the Atacon label and the black lettering of the Odeon Song Company. I haven't forgotten any of them. And at the first strum of a familiar chord, my mother would call out, "Turn it up! Turn it up!" And there at the basin alongside Irene and my aunt the Amanda and our neighbours Stella and Maria, the adults were all aunts and uncles to me. In this new country, we were all kin. My mother would start singing and the men would clap along. No one would clap harder and longer than Stavros. His thumb and finger would expertly crack open the pistachios and flick the kernel to his mouth. I tried to imitate him, but I could never master his insouciance, no matter how much I practiced while sitting on the black and white checked lino floor as the women cooked and my mother scolded me for wasting precious nuts. I'll never forget him coming home, me rushing to the hallway when I heard his step on the front porch, him in half shadow, shrugging off his overalls, the front flaps falling to his waist. Me running into his arms and him holding me high, so high that sometimes it seemed impossible that my head would not slam that ceiling. But it never did. It never did, and I was not frightened because I trusted Stavros, and him hugging me close and rubbing his face in mine and saying, "Boy, boy, let me wash. How can you bear this stink?" But I didn't care. That emanation from his body, its wetness and its sourness, it was the most delicious marvel of my child's life. He'd put me down, and I'd follow him to the outhouse, a clumsy lean-to built from rusting corrugated iron sheets that was both toilet and bathroom, always cold in winter and always sweltering in summer. And I'd watch him fill the basin with water, the bib of his overalls still falling, his singlet damp and tight against his hard torso, as he bent to wash his face and his neck and his arms and his hands and underneath his armpits, and the shock of thick, black, wet hair there always gave me a jolt. Then, when he was finished, I'd faithfully trail after him back into the house. I'd have followed him anywhere. There was a joke among the adults. Christo would follow Stavros to the bog and watch him take a shit if he didn't block the door with his foot. And though the joke was meant to be good-humoured, it would always make Stavros frown, and he would respond only to me, kneeling or squatting so that we were eye to eye, "Don't listen to them, boy. They are jealous." And any disquiet I had felt from the hint of meanness in the teasing vanished. Of course they were jealous. He taught me an early and vital lesson that the world is jealous of love. So I'd follow him back to his room, and I would sit on the bed and watch him strip off his singlet and finally remove his overalls. And the curls on his chest and belly were dark, and his skin was the colour of honey, and the underwear he wore was thick, ill-fitting and unattractive. And it was only now, years later, that I understand it was hand-woven and homemade, spun and stitched together by his mother or his sisters, in the Balkan mountain village he'd come from. Standing in front of the small shaving mirror on the dresser, he would carefully measure out a few drops from a bottle of cologne, always so careful in his use of that treasured bottle, and would slap a few drops on his neck, on his chest, and underneath his arms.
Then he'd open a drawer.

select a fresh singlet that my mother had washed and ironed for him, and put it on. Then, and only then, he'd reach for his cigarettes, sit down next to me on the bed, pull me affectionately onto his lap and say, quietly and with gravity, "Tell me all about your day, my child." My face in his chest hairs, so soft on my cheeks. My nose slowly, daringly, even then intuiting that this was a transgression, searching and wanting to inhale the odour under his arms, the perspiration only subtly veiled by the soap and dabs of cologne, and the strength and swooning safety of his arm around me. He'd smoke, listening to my prattle, then kiss me on the top of my head. He'd hoist me off his lap, sniffing the air and patting his stomach, winking while giving the ultimate Greek compliment. "Your mother cooks as well as mine does." From the moment of his shadow on the corridor to the final butting out of a cigarette in his room, no one else existed. Not my parents or my brother, not my Aunt Irene or my Uncle George. The world consisted only of Stavros and me. I finished my sit-ups. The coffee is cooled and I sip the last of it with distaste. Two lorikeets screech, swoop and dive as I walk down the narrow stairs to the room below. There's the stinging clout of the sun on the back of my neck. It will be a very warm day. My phone is sitting on the small square coffee table. I glance at it and smile. A text, loving and brief, from Simon, my lover. I'll call him tonight. And a missed call from Andrea, who has left a message. I make sure not to look at anything else, not to enter the world. No news. I want nothing of news. The world is not just myself, nor just me and Simon. The world is not just a memory of Stavros. The world is greater than all of that, and I don't want it. I wipe Andrea's message, as if I'm deleting the world. I have to force myself to ignore the lure of the phone, force myself to follow the sun. Nothing better exemplifies the perversity of our present age than the fact that I have to will myself to shun it. The digital intrusion wrought by the phone has shattered my equilibrium. There was no urgent demand in the message. Andrea had simply rung to say that she'd heard I was there, and given that she was only an hour or so down the road, should we catch up? But as I delete the message, my action inadvertently opens a browser window and the news of the world floods in. A race riot in America, and possibly a responding one in Australia. Some sexual scandal, an impropriety involving a media financier. Is he Brazilian or French? An opinion piece on the misunderstood subversion of the 1990s bling culture. Without even noticing, I'm scrolling through the feed of headlines, realizing the idiocy of what I'm doing. I switch off the phone. I'm out of breath. The poison of white noise has entered my head. Surely I need to read more about the race riot. Surely. Yet I don't. I know what will be said about it, and even if I agree with the righteousness of the sentiments, I'll be nauseated by the smugness and puritanical zeal with which they are pronounced. I'll force myself to follow the sun. I drop the phone back onto the table. I had said to Simon that I wanted to leave my phone behind when I came on this retreat. He responded that I would kick myself if I then found myself in trouble, say the car didn't start one morning, or I slipped and sprained an ankle on a walk and was unable to get help or contact him. In the end, I brought it along. But I've resolved to keep it a far remove, to make it a physical effort to retrieve it. I lock the back door, slap some sunscreen over my face and neck and arms, stride up the drive to the street and begin my walk. I head down the hill that leads to the inlet. Andrea's message is forgotten. The image of an enraged face at a protest, that too is gone. The surface of the water is alive, all dazzling play and wavering light flashing silver and sapphire, producing an almost absurd rush of joy in me. The tide is low, and the briny scent rises from the mangroves.

graceful slope of the mountain in the distance is a deep lavender in the play of light, a fragile cirrus shrouding its twin peaks. Apart from those wisps of white, the heavens are one vast blue stratum. I cross the path under the bridge and walk the length of the boardwalk. Stepping onto the sodden planks that lead to the beach, I take off my sandals and carry them to the water's edge. Now the skies have a rival for my attention. The tumble and roar of the waves, the chant from the ocean. There are a few solitary figures at the far end of the beach. Their dogs leap and bark and retreat from the waves. In the bobbing swell, four surfers are lying patiently on their boards, waiting for the next set. There are stabs of black oil paint on the overexposed whiteness and cyan of the sky and water. There is a young woman lying on a scarlet towel, her skin glistening from tanning oil, large sunglasses shading her eyes. Her left hand lies straight and palm up beside her body, the other clutches her phone. Had I been anxious, resentful, such a short time ago up at the house? Resentful of that other world coming in, that world of capitalized demands, politics and meaning and justice. Now I feel foolish that I'd let it bother me. In the sensual beat of the sun on my eyes and cheeks, from the splendid bracing chills the waves run across my feet, a chill that only lasts a minuscule bite of a second before I'm immersed to my waist and my body adjusts to the water, and it's no longer cold, but as refreshing to my flesh as spring water is to thirst. I look out to the horizon, and I have to raise my hand to shield my eyes. It's not yet mid-morning, and the sun is already blazing. A dog barks, as if indeed animals are blessed with a connection to the natural world, lost to us trapped in self-consciousness. In that glint of time between me raising my hand and the dog's bark, a significant change has taken place on the water. A swell is building, rushing in from the far depths. The barks are joined by faint cries from the surfers. They're alert on their boards now and are paddling further out. One of the surfers turns and is on wave, and before I can blink, she's standing, as exquisite and simple a figure as those painted on walls by archaic man. And she rides the wall of wave with confidence and with awe. And though again this beauty only lasts a few seconds, the wave rolls and roars and the surfer is heaved into the sky and then is quickly dumped by the ocean god. In those few seconds, her nobility and prowess are such that my hand rises to my chest and I offer a thanksgiving. I've seen something exquisite, something elemental. Is it any wonder that those who live outside cities, on mountains or on plains or in valleys or on naked stretches of coast, is it any wonder that they are by nature conservative? Not that revolutions and annihilations can't be wrought by famished or humiliated and betrayed farmers and peasants, but they won't seek to change the eternal. I realize I've betrayed my peace, and I'm lost in my own head. I concentrate on the line of surfers, all now chasing the waves. To shake the wearisome thoughts that have entered my head, I turn my back to the surfers and start walking along the beach. The damp sand shifts beneath my feet. I walk as far as the rock cliffs at the northern edge of the beach, then climb the weathered stairs to the hill overlooking the ocean. As I begin the slight climb away from the beach, the heat intensifies, and I start to sweat. My odors mingle with the sweet smell of the sunscreen, the tang of brine all around me. I rub the sand off my feet along the grass, flicking it off my heels and calves with my towel, and put on my sandals. All I can feel is thirst. I find a water fountain, and I drink uncouthly, the water dripping and drenching my chin and the front of my shirt. I keep drinking, hungrily and greedily, till I'm sated. I look up at beauty. There is the beauty that is the eternal, cognate to the natural world. And then there is the beauty that is discreet and exists only in the gaze bestowed on the one who possesses it.

A son is helping his father prepare a boat for the water. The youth is sublime. The father is also good-looking. A little extra flesh on the jowls, a plumpness of his midriff. His hair is unkempt and falls messily over his ears to his shoulders. But his lack of concern about his appearance gives the father the most attractive of qualities, an easy masculine confidence. It is clear, even at a stolen glance, that the son will grow into the father. The same sun-touched blonde hair, long limbs, and strong and elegant neck. My glance has to be furtive. To let my stare linger for too long will betray the wantonness of my desire. This is the reality of homosexuality that all the rhetoric of liberation and the assertion of equality can never undo. That when confronted with the magnificence of heterosexual masculinity and beauty, the homosexual must submit. Even raging against the desire, perverting it, mocking it, and wanting to destroy it, what traverses the rage or the perversion, the mockery or the resistance, is the indubitable power of the desired male. In a breath, I once more take in the beauty of the son and the father, and then keep walking along the boardwalk back into town. The blare of sun mellows into dappled dashes. The placid water flowing beneath the boards is a startling jade green. For a moment a stingray, its flesh mottled black and grey, glides alongside me, slapping its wings on the surface before plunging into the depths. Though I am aware of the water and the bridge and the town in the distance, of the creaking hardwood boards and the cool air along the stretch of boardwalk in the shade of the towering gums, and though I take note of the tiny silver-bellied fish darting through the water and the cormorant that dives after them, and also register further out a pod of pelicans gliding serenely on the glassy water, though I see all of this, it is the flush of desire that animates me most of all. It is this urge to make beauty the focus of my work that has precipitated my retreat from the world and brought me here. Yet to do so, I must be as a neophyte. I've been too well trained in the notion of the novel as it's celebrated in the Western world. That which is deciphered, analyzed, and dissected, there supposedly lies truth. The natural, sensual world lies outside the reach of arbitration and condemnation, and therefore all of it is deemed ephemera. It is the great scandal of contemporary fiction that novelists think beauty unworthy of their efforts. I must extol that father and son who I've just passed, who are as beautiful and fine as anything wrought by nature. I am jealously guarding the brief images I have of them. I will make of them a memory. It is in this precise sense that beauty has a connection with the erotic. It is in this resurrecting them as memory that we focus and perfect them both. I am 27, and I have had my heart broken, and in the misery of loss I have returned to the place of my adolescence. I want to rewrite the timidity of my youth, and in doing so, reclaim the potency that's been stolen from me by being rejected in love as an adult man. So I've returned to the parks and ovals, the public swimming pool and its change rooms and toilets, where I spent my early adolescent years yearning to touch the bodies of men and boys showering with me, pissing at the urinals beside me. I want to act on the longings that I was too frightened to pursue as a boy, to be desired again. And in the reflection of that desire, soothe the agony of a betrayed heart. I am 27 years old, and I am at the Elgar Park swimming pool. I've swum my laps, I have showered and changed, and as I leave the sports centre, I do not head straight to my car, but I walk assuredly to the toilet block. I stand at the urinal and pretend to piss, and as I'm standing there, my heart drumming with anticipation and fear, my desire more urgent because of the fear, I hear the scrape of a lock being undone, and I look over my shoulder, and there he is, an angel. And if that word seems hyperbolic and risible, then please forgive me, for that

is what he is, in his paleness and his fairness, in the physical grace of his athletic body. He is what I believed my teenage years to be the antithesis of my swarthiness and darkness, the very opposite of my flawed, repellent self. I thought myself to be the very negation of such sublime beauty. Of course, I cast him in the form of purity. And this youth, his black denim jeans fallen in a crumple around his feet, his white shirt collar unbuttoned, his eyes looking at me with both terror and anticipation, even in fear, his cock erect in his fist, he was an angel. I assure you of that. And it was also clear in the hunger of his gaze that he wanted me. And not bothering to zip myself up, I stepped off the urinal platform and walked over to him. And I grabbed the back of his head and I kissed him hard, and the kiss was returned and I was lost in him. What was remarkable was the relief I experienced as his mouth ground into mine, as our tongues lashed together, a spit passed between us. The astounding confidence of such a kiss from someone so young. And then my hand reaching under his shirt, touching his skin, and him trembling from the touch and kissing me harder. And I'd never touched such pale skin before, like touching light. The skin I touched was cool with his sweat, and hence the perfume of his fear and his desire. But it also boasted a union of hardness and softness that only ever belongs to the young. The hardness was the nipple, and the softness was the gentle concave of his belly, the hardness of his abdomen, and the softness of his buttocks. When my finger touched the soft down between his balls and his anus, he moaned. Still kissing me, he moaned inside my mouth. My other hand reached lower and stroked the coils of hair at the base of his cock. I released his mouth and looked down. The hair there was fair and gold. The youth touched one finger to my cheek, and I looked up at him. His smile was tender and sad and yearning, and he whispered then, "Kiss me again." And I rose to my feet, and again I grabbed the back of his head and brought his face closer to mine, and it was then, looking at those pleading eyes, that I knew he was going to ask me to fuck him. And instead of waiting for that entreaty, I asked, "How old are you?" 16. The jeans still around his ankles. The unbuttoned white shirt, it was a school shirt. I allowed fear to conquer desire. I hoisted my own pants, fumbled for and buckled my belt, and I pulled away from him. Or did I throw him off me? I was fearful of the world, and I acted in that calamity of shame, of what the world would think, which now, so long later, I realized was a pitiful and unworthy fear. For what did I renege on in panicking and rejecting this boy? I made him ashamed of his beauty, and infected him with my shame. I said something like, "I'm sorry, you're too young," which was pathetic moralism, and therefore complete falseness. And he must have known it too, for he looked away. I had failed him, and I slinked out of the toilet, unproud. The boy assisting his father with the boat, that boy's fairness recalls that shame to me. The boardwalk curves and the shadows of the gums are scattered by sunlight. And I pass an elderly woman walking her dog and I say, "Good morning." And her reply is a surprisingly firm and welcoming, "G'day." And the sun on my face is the kiss from the schoolboy in the toilet block. And I realize that people readily confuse evil with sin. But evil is inhuman, and sin is human. It would have been a sin to fuck the boy. Soon after that incident, I stopped haunting the places of my adolescence. My wounded heart began to mend, and maybe the gift of being desired by such an angel was what healed me. I owe him gratitude and an apology. I had wronged him in fleeing from him so spinelessly.
before

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Well, the Salvation Army here in New Plymouth is looking for donations for their book fair that's coming up, and you can drop all donations of books and magazines to their premises in Powderham Street. The Stratford Makers Market is on every Saturday from 10 to 1 in the Crazy Pumpkin Building on Broadway, with loads of crafts, produce and much, much more. Tickets for the Vagina Monologues are on sale now, as it opens in August next month at New Plymouth Little Theatre, and you can get your tickets for this award-winning play that's very thought-provoking from iTicket. Now, the 100 by New Plymouth Operatic Society, their latest offering, runs from the 9th to the 18th at the Tearsby Showplace, and of course you can book for that at Eventfinder. And Pūanga celebrations in Stratford are on this month, of course, with the Pūanga Nui Atirangi event on Thursday, the 9th of July, at the War Memorial Hall, running

from 4 to 7. And there's loads of other workshops and exhibitions on the Saturday as well. And do head along to the Stratford District Council Facebook page for more information. 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That's community notices from Field Talk, Taranaki.

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Host

0: Hello there. Thank you for tuning in to the Folk Music Hour. I'm glad you're with us for a 2024 rich in folk music. I'm your host, David Calder, and it's my pleasure to bring you stuff I'm pretty sure you'll love so much, you'll head out and get some for your collection. Then, as they say, my work here will be done. You know, in almost all genre of music and other art forms too, there are instances where the artists don't become appreciated until after they've died. Len Lai, for instance, now a fave in his native New Zealand thanks to the splendid art gallery in New Plymouth. The Taranaki novelist Ronald Hugh Morrison wrote darkly comic novels, several made into movies that he himself never saw. His remark, "I hope I'm not another one of these poor buggers who get discovered when they're dead," became a self-fulfilling prophecy. The English folk rock artist Sandy Denny was not really a case in point. The achievements of her brief life are well known, though the music biz world of her era was not stacked in her favour. So it is that only after her death has her oeuvre received the attention that it deserves, that it could have had sooner in a less sexist, formulaic music era. Still, better late than never, I suppose. Many of her posthumous releases are available, including in 2010, an epic eponymous box set which covered pretty much everything she sang on no fewer than 19 CDs. Now we have a collection of early home recordings showing her artistry between 1966 and 1968, from when she was first establishing herself in London folk clubs to the months just after she joined Fairport in May 1968. One day we'll share Sandy's music around 21st April, the date she tragically died in 1978, aged only 31. But as we have for several years now, we kick off the new year with a program of Sandy Denny music near her January 6th birth date. To my mind, she is the most important figure in contemporary British folk and folk rock in that era. And, well, I just love her singing and her songwriting. So with some material from her early years, plus a few oddities, and a little of her work with Fairport, here is our Sandy show for 2024. What may be a surprise is how folk she was to start out with, and no slouch as a six-string picker either.
1: Come

the Bert Jansch song Soho, which is where she met the American singer Jackson C. Franks, learning his much-loved blues Run the Game.

Sandy Denny singing Jackson C. Frank's Blues Run the Game. About this time, she was discovering trad English, and it's harder than you'd think, fingerpicking a 12-string, which was to become her guitar of choice. This is the folk song as maternal advice to her daughter, warning that young men are only interested in one thing, and using the herb thyme as a symbol of virginity.

0: Let No Man Steal Your Time. And here's a home recording of a song that became the title of the 6-disc box set I found at Real Groovy.
1: Box 5.

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Another home recording of her most famous song dates from this time too, as Sandy explores open tuning.

playing a six string, an early effort to pin down the still developing who knows where the time goes. A question I ask myself often. When Judy Collins covered it, listeners' curiosity was aroused, just as interest in Joni moved up a gear when Judy covered Both Sides Now. The moral of that story? If you want a record contract, get Judy to sing your best song. It was on a live album with Scottish folk legend Alex Campbell that she was introduced to a broader folk audience.

The False Bride, with some lovely surface noise to remind vinyl enthusiasts what we're not missing one bit. And from an album with Johnny Silvo, this track survives.

Milk and Honey from an album called Sandy and Johnny. Denny's first foray into group membership was interesting. A bluegrass band formed in 1964, while the founder members were at the Teachers College near London's Strawberry Hill, called themselves the Strawberry Hill Boys, moved into folk and folk rock, and by 1967 had shortened their name to the Straubs. By this time, Sandy had given up her studies at art college and was devoting herself to music. She was playing the Troubadour Folk Club one night when a member of the Straubs heard her and she was invited to join the group. They recorded 13 tracks in a Copenhagen studio, including this. The dancing

2 weeks last summer. And on the same album, not released till 1973 and now remastered, Sandy sings one written by the Straubs founder Dave Cousins called Tell Me What You See In Me.

Already with her own billing, Sandy Denny and the Straubs. The album All Our Own Work has been well remastered and has a pretty definitive Who Knows. But Sandy wasn't satisfied. She's quoted as saying, "I wanted to do something more with my voice." The Straubs could not contain the singer that Dave Swarbrick was later to call Boadicea. As it happened, folk rock pioneers Fairport Convention were conducting auditions in May 1968 for a replacement singer following the departure of Judy Dibble. And Denny became the obvious choice. Fairport's Simon Nicol thought her personality and musicianship made her stand out from the other auditionees, quote, "like a clean glass in a sink full of dirty dishes."

He moves through the fair. From What We Did in Our Holidays, the first of three albums Sandy made with the band in the late 60s, Denny's credited with encouraging Fairport Convention to explore the traditional British folk repertoire, so she's regarded as a key figure in the development of British rock. The Fairport guys must have been delighted to have a singer who wrote, as here, opening the album with Sandy's brilliant insight into the last days of Mary Queen of Scots, a prisoner at the Castle of Fotheringay.

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one of many recordings of Who Knows Where the Time Goes to treasure. It's interesting to note that Sandy wrote that aged 21 and Joni wrote her Both Sides Now aged about 23. Extraordinary. Mainly Norfolk gives us the background to Dylan's 1965 song If You Gotta Go, Go Now, left off his official albums, though Manfred Mann had a top 10 hit with it. The story goes that Fairport thought it would be amusing to do Dylan's song in French, Cajun style, so the band called for volunteers from the audience to help with the translation. Richard Thompson, who played accordion on it, said, "About three people turned up, so it was really written by committee and consequently ended up not very Cajun, French or Dylan." The percussion break towards the end of the song is the sound of a pile of chairs falling over.

Si tu dois partir, and thinking in French, let's jump forward in time to the unreleased French single version of Sandy's Listen, Listen, with Richard Thompson playing the mandolin. Écoute, écoute.

Listen, listen, the chorus goes in French. Open your heart, he's the one who gets you. Let's listen to the Prince of the Wind, he leads us towards happiness. A version en français of Listen, Listen, the title of a Sandy Denny compilation from Island Records in 1999, The North Star Grassman and the Ravens, Sandy, Like an Old-Fashioned Waltz, and Rendezvous, which has the one-way donkey ride.

Writing in The Guardian, reviewing McCordon's biography called I've Always Kept a Unicorn, itself a line from her song Solo, Barney Hoskins calls her songs broodingly poetic, noting that Denny could sing jazz or country just as well as she could sing traditional folk. When I sit down at the piano, the words come in their thousands, she said in 1972. Doomy metaphorical phrases, minor keys, weird chords, and I can't do a thing about it. Hoskins continues, out of the suburban drabness of Wimbledon and art school

0: Hey, welcome to the Well I Am podcast, where we're going to dive into my 45 mental wellness messages from my artwork, A Mental Warrior Fitness. And the reason we are is we want to help you live a balanced and fulfilling life that you all deserve. I'm Paul Rangiwa here. I'm an artist and I'm a wellbeing advocate. I'm really passionate about helping people.
1: I'm Andrew Murray, a global educator and wellbeing strategist.
0: Look, we're thrilled to start this journey with you.
1: Kia ora, welcome. Each week we'll explore one key principle, sharing stories, insights, and tips that you can apply to your own life. Paul, today we're tackling a big one. Don't judge or compare yourself. Here's a thought for you. Imagine living in a world without comparing yourself to anyone. How would that change your day-to-day mindset?
0: Quite a bit, I would imagine, mate. It's a powerful concept, right? So, you know, comparison can sneak into our minds without us even realising. So today, we're talking about how to break free from that cycle and focus on our own path and our own journey. And hopefully by the end of this episode, you'll have some practical tools to support your own journey without judgment. So let's get into it, eh?
1: The weekly wellbeing check-in.
0: So to kick things off, let's do a quick wellbeing check-in. Andrew, what's one thing that you've been working on this week for your wellbeing?
1: Paul, this was a tough one. It was a long week. I actually unplugged from social media for a bit. It was refreshing, though. It gave me more mental space. And I'll tell you what, after the week, I felt really good. Hey, look, don't get me wrong. I'm back on social media and I'm retweeting and liking and connecting on all those socials. But that week's break was really good for me. Hey, Paul, what about you? What's been doing for you this week?
0: Well, mate, I just want to go back to your thing because I think our audience can really understand this. You know when your computer stops working and it freezes?
1: Exactly.
0: And you know, you think if you're working in a business, oh, I should call the computer person and get them to come and look at it. But often what we do is we just turn our computer off and we wait 10 seconds and we turn it on and it goes again. Mm-hmm. And I think that is just a good example of what you did, is that you unplugged and you bought yourself some space and just enjoyed that moment because, you know, you probably didn't experience as much anxiety, I would imagine.
1: Absolutely. And guess what? I started to reconnect with my family. Instead of sitting there behind my screen, we did the daily quiz together in the newspaper.
0: Analog.
1: Absolutely.
0: Hey, for me and my tip, often I think no matter what stage of life we get into, we can still fall into the trap of trying to control every outcome. And that can get a little bit tiring. So, you know, I've been a little bit apprehensive kicking off with this podcast. And as a creative person, you know, it's like creating a piece of art. When you do that and you're trying to sell it, for example, you know that people are going to judge you. And if you don't sell it, you feel that it's potentially not a good piece of art. So, you know, I want this to be a success, and instead of like trying to think about everything that I need to say, the right things and the right tempo or whatever it may be, I just put that to one side because I know now that I have enough skills, you've got enough knowledge and wisdom, we've got a nice little mix that we'll have a successful podcast. But what I did instead was just trying to remind myself of the bigger picture. So what I did as I walked along the beach with my dog, I said to myself, the Well I Am podcast will be a success and people will benefit from listening to it. So at the start of the day, I wrote that down. I said it to myself, and then as I walked along the beach, I said it out loud to myself, and just putting it out there into the universe, you know, and the rest will take care of itself. So that's what I did.
1: Great tip, Paul, great tip.
0: And you can do that with anything. You can do that with anything.
1: Thanks, mate. So this week's episode is Don't Judge or Compare Yourself. Hey, Paul, you're a man of stories. We all know that. Tell us a story.
0: Well, I picked the story about Susan Boyle because Susan was, you know,

0: that real classic sort of frumpy Scottish woman, you know, that arrived on stage of Britain's Got Talent. And, you know, it's that classic script where they panned around the audience and to the judges, and people had that look on their face of, oh, no, what's, you know, going to happen here? And then it happened, and I Dreamed a Dream was, you know, the song that she picked, and as soon as she hit those first notes, you know, the audience sort of was in awe and amazement at her voice, and she became an overnight success. And there's so many stories that we have. I was talking to a friend just recently, and she was on a sales training course. And they were talking about judging people. And there was a story about a family that came into a furniture store like a Harvey Norman. And as you know, the people on the floor who are the salespeople, they get a commission from what they sell. And this family that came in, they looked pretty ragged, you know, being straight up. And so no one actually went up to them. People assumed that they didn't have anything, that they had no money. And so when they left the building, the crazy thing was is that they had just won Lotto. And I don't know how many million dollars that they'd won, but they'd just gone in to spend a lot of money to buy all their household appliances, their furniture. And the commission would have been huge, but no one bothered to stop and just ask them, you know, what it is that they wanted. And we do that all the time. And we miss out, I think, on so much when we judge and compare, and we don't spend time to, engage with other people, because when we do, we often find that people have great stories to share, but it also gives us perspective on our own lives and what we have, and I think that's really, really important.
1: That's the ultimate judging story, really, Paul, isn't it?
0: Yeah, it is.
1: Okay. As we're talking today, don't judge or compare yourself. That's the thing, we're harsh on ourselves because we compare ourselves with others. We look out there and say, why aren't I an Olympic athlete? Why aren't I earning as much as that person? Well, the thing is, we're all different with our unique gifts. And it's one of the things that I like to share with people I'm working with is that life's a golf course. We're all out on the golf course playing our game, and we just play our shots differently, and we're in different spaces and different stages of the golf course. The classic example is, which we forget, that we all learnt to walk at a different age, and the way we got to our first steps was very different. It could have been, bumming along the floor, crawling, or you might have been a person who just got beside a seat and stood up, you know. You all have a different journey as you begin to walk.
0: I'm a little bit concerned. Imagine you and your nappies crawling on the floor right now, mate.
1: Oh, that's a beautiful picture, Paul, isn't it?
0: Yeah, no, it's a little bit frightening. And I think, you know, for our audience, is that comparing yourself to others and letting others' judgments define you can hold you back from sharing all your good stuff and all that talent and potential that you have. And I reckon assumption is one of the biggest time wasters that I've seen. And I travel right around the country and talk to people on the factory floors, people in schools, executive teams, sports teams, and all of us do it. We assume things that aren't true. And so a little tip for the audience that I try to use is that instead of assuming, you know, what someone is thinking about you, if they're treating you in a way that's, you know, not that good, you know, or that relationship doesn't feel that good, or you're assuming that something should be done a certain way, but you're not sure what that is, use the three E's. So ask that person if they're treating you a little bit off. Ask them to explain to you why it is that they're doing that. Or if, you know, you're unsure about a particular job that you have to do, ask that person to explain to you what it is that they want from you. And then once that happens and they explain to you what it is and it's quite different to what you thought, that's a good thing. Because then you can explore what it is that you need to do, or you can explore how you need to mend that relationship, or, you know, adjust the way you've been treating that person. And so that's powerful, because ideally you want to end up on the same page, and if you end up on the same page, then you feel empowered just to get on with it, and you're not wasting all that time assuming stuff that's not true.

0: Science.
1: Let's go to the science, eh, Paul?
2: So, look, plan.
1: Hey, did you know that social comparison can actually activate parts of the brain associated with physical pain? Research from Boise State suggests that we are wired to fit in and succeed in our social groups. But in today's world, where success is often displayed online, this can turn into a loop of judgment.
2: That's powerful. And Brené Brown, the author and speaker, talks about how comparison robs us of joy. I think it's the ultimate thief of joy. So when we judge ourselves against others, we set impossible standards, and that often leads to feeling inadequate. And it also often leads to not trying things and putting ourselves out of our comfort zone, where we have to choose a bit more courage over comfort, because that's how we grow. So I reckon the key is to focus on our own progress. You know, you articulated it really well when you talked about the golf course. When you're on the golf course, essentially you are playing yourself. You know, you're trying to improve your handicap. You're trying to get better at your short game, you know, get better at your drives or whatever it may be. And it's not about someone else, you know. So if you can stop here and look, okay, where am I right now? And then go back a few years and go, where have I come from? You know, you'll be blown away at the progress that you've made. And I think that's the key, is just breaking it down into little chunks and celebrating those little amounts of progress.
1: Great, great point there, Paul. Hey, here's a tip for you. We mentioned Brené Brown there. If you've not come across her before, go down to your local bookshop after you've listened to this podcast and have a look there for a Brené Brown work. Dare to Lead is my favourite. Have a go at that particular book. If you're a leader in some kind of industry, you will love it. And once you've had a go at that, Atlas of the Heart is also worth spending a couple of weeks on having a read. I'm really interesting to that golf course concept too, Paul. I'm really glad we've had a bit of a kōrero around that. Being out there on our own journey. Instead of feeling lesser for not measuring up, we've got to remind ourselves that our journeys are meant to look different. The only person we really need to compare ourselves to is who we were yesterday.
2: And I think that'd be a nice little thing to come in and just give some tips around, you know, letting go of judgment and comparison. So I thought I'd come up with three actionable tips that anyone can do. It's really simple. And, you know, what I love is that when you take a tip and you practice and you get a pattern of success, ultimately what we want people to do is carry on doing that and share it with as many people as possible. So the first one is to focus on your own journey, and we're all guilty of it. I know that everyone out here listening to this has said this at some point in time, and they say this: I'll be happy when I get that new job. I'll be happy when I get a new car. I'll be happy when we go on that holiday. I'll be happy when we get the new house. But what we find is that we're often never happy because we're always shifting the goalposts. There's always going to be a bigger house, there's always going to be a bigger car, a better job. And if we're always comparing ourselves against what other people have, then unfortunately, you know, we won't be happy. So remember that, you know, everyone's path is different, and success, you know, is defined on what we see success is. Because, Andrew, what you look at success is quite different to what I do. There's certain things that are shared, I'm sure, but a lot of things are quite different, you know. Yeah.
1: Great point, Paul, great point.
2: And what I would say for people to practice, and it's really simple, and I did this to myself because, you know, I remember when I went through bankruptcy just about 10 years ago, and, you know, that was a big failure, and I compared myself to people who are doing really well, and I was really hard on myself. And I'd been the classic, you know, shifting the goalposts, I'll be happy when I. So to rebuild myself up and to focus on those little progressions, what I did at the end of each week was I got a piece of paper and I sat down and I went through the things that I did well during the week. And it didn't have to be big things, it could be little things like

0: I finally finished that job. I gave someone a compliment. You know, I went for a walk. And what that made me do is I read that list and I saw straight away that I was making progress, that I was successful in that moment. And that was really powerful for me. So that's a really practical tip to do. The second one is to try to turn comparison into inspiration. So instead of being envious of what other people have, find people within your own sort of world or outside of your world that you admire, who are successful, you know, who have that same moral compass, and look at something that they do really well and try to replicate that. So pick that one thing and work on it, but you've got to do it for an amount of time to see if it does work, and a good amount of time is 90 days. So find that one thing that you have seen from a successful person that you know or is outside of your world, take that and practice that for 90 days. And then the last one is practice being grateful for what you have. And I love this one. And if you really want to embed it into your life, do this it's 90 days, but you know, you can do it for 30 days. Let's do 30 days. So for 30 days, each day you've got to write down three things that you're grateful for. And what happens is at the end of that 30 days, you've got 90 things that you're grateful for. And when we start that three tips a day, we always start with the obvious stuff. You know, I'm grateful for my health. I'm grateful for my family. I'm grateful for the things that I love doing. So you've got to get more creative, you know, when you are towards the end of the month. And you might be sitting in traffic and we're in New Plymouth. So I'm sitting in traffic in New Plymouth and I need to get somewhere in a hurry. And I stop for that moment. I take a deep breath, you know, and then I think, I'm so grateful that I'm not in Auckland, you know, because I could add another hour. And so there's so many examples that we can find in our daily lives to show us what we have in our lives and to be grateful for. And what we do is when we practice that for a month, we start to just naturally scan each day. So we start to create a new way of doing things in our mind. It's great.
1: That's gold. Absolute gold there, Paul. So let's recap today's principle. Don't judge or compare yourself. So today has been all about focusing on your own journey. We shared some stories. We looked at some science behind comparison. We talked about some good books. And we offered three simple tips. Now let me remind you what those three tips were. Focus on your own journey. Turn comparison into inspiration. And number three, practice gratitude for the unique gifts that you have. And I'll tell you what, we've all got them.
0: Yeah, we sure have, mate. I think, you know, I do this to myself and I remind myself that comparison is often based on incomplete information. You know, everyone's really good at having the shop front window that looks amazing. You know, we see the shots of, you know, you and your Speedos in Fiji, you know, tanning yourself.
1: That's right, that's right.
0: And we don't see about you, you know, you're battling away at home, you know, doing stuff that you don't like. It's all the highlight reels. So that's, I think, really, really, really critical is that, you know, forget about the highlight reel. Enjoy the little things, and if you enjoy the little things and you focus on the little things, they turn into the big things.
1: That's special. That is special. Thanks for tuning in to the first episode of the Well I Am podcast. We hope you're feeling empowered to focus more on your own path without judgment or comparison.
0: And don't miss next week's episode, where we'll tackle another powerful principle, which is number two on the Warrant of Fitness. Stop thinking negative thoughts about yourself and others. It's one that can make a huge difference in how we approach life.
1: Sure is. Remember to subscribe, share with a friend, and connect with us on social media. Let's make this journey one we can all share together.
0: Thanks, everyone.
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1: 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I'm your host, Min Kyung. 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Learning objectives. Pro 스포츠에 대해 묻고 대답할 수 있다. Can ask and answer questions about professional sports. 한류 문화에 대해 말할 수 있다. Can talk about the Korean wave. 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uniform, uniform, uniform. fan club, fan club. It's a very same sound, but Korean is more like hard sound. Pen club. Pen club. So English, fan club. Not much different for me because it's, Korean. Pen club. 입장권, entry ticket. 입장권. 입장권. 입장권. 예매하다, to reserve tickets. 예매하다,

0: To reserve or tickets, 예매하다, 예매하다, 예매하다. 인기, popularity, 인기, 인기, 인기, 인기. So those one is today's our vocabulary. Not much, but it's a hard to pronunciation, isn't it? So please listen again. Spotify or Access Radio, Access Media or Art Media. So you can find the Google Koi Corner maybe. I'm not sure you can find it easily, but you can try. Okay, now we move to the Munpa. Grammar. So something 뭐뭐는 or 뭐뭐는 은 것 같다는 동사 형용사에 붙어 현재의 행위나 상태를 추측하거나 자신의 생각을 부드럽게 말할 때 사용한다. Something은 or and something은 것 같다 is attached to verbs or objectives to make a guess about a current action or state, or to politely express one's option. So here are two different, if there are 동사, verb, 있다, 없다, they goes to something 는 것 같다. So here are example, 듣다. 듣다 is listen. So, 듣다 is 동사, verb, so 듣는 것 같다. So there are the other part, 형용사, 받침이 있으면, so 형용사 maybe objective, so there are under the continent and no under the continent. So under the continent, something은 것 같다. So here are 작다, 작다, small, 작은 것 같다, 작은 것 같다. So there are no on the continent with objectives or with 받침, 리을, on the continent with 리을, something 니은 것 같다. 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So those ones, it's about the sound. Yeah, it's grammar, but the grammar made with the sound. Because when they pronunciation, it's hard to change. So they notice, oh, if we do this one, it's continuously easier. So they make a grammar as well. Okay, so here are some examples. 지금 비가 오는 것 같아요. 지금, now, rain, 비, 오는 것, coming, 같아요. 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So that's something like guessing or currently action or stage with politely expressions. Yeah. Okay, I think conversation is very important for our lesson. You can learn with Korean conversation, but you can also translate as English. However, you can keep practicing Korean with the radio. So there are Wangmin and Jaya, two people conversation about the Korean baseball and then about what you're gonna eat something. Yeah. Okay, let's listen carefully.
1: 여기가 우리 자리예요. 자야 씨는 한국에서 야구 경기에 처음 봤지요? 아, 야구 경기장에 처음 왔지요?
0: Sorry. These are our

0: 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And Jaya said, 네, 처음 봤어요. 그런데 경기장에 사람들이 많네요. 한국에서는 야구가 인기가 많은 것 같아요. Yes, it's my first time. There are so many people here. It seems baseball is very popular in Korea. 맞아요. 인기 있는 팀 경기는 표를 예매하는 게 힘들어요. That's right. It's hard to get tickets for popular team games. 음식을 먹는 사람들도 많네요. There are also many people eating food. 네, 경기를 볼 때 음식을 먹으면 더 맛있어요. 우리도 치킨 먹을까요? Yes, food tastes better while watching a game. Shall we have some fried chicken too? 좋아요. 제가 사올게요. Sounds good. I will go buy some. Okay, you can feel that, you know, in baseball baseball is very popular in South Korea because Americans' culture is coming after Joseon Dynasty. So after Joseon Dynasty and under the coronation of the Japan, after that finished the Second War, we are very close with the American culture. So New Zealand are coming and close our culture, maybe our Korea popular with the cricket, I think. But in South Korea, more popular baseball. Yeah, so there are baseball player stadium. So Wang Min and Jaya come together and Jaya going to be buying chicken for eating while watching the game. It's very common in South Korea. We eat a lot and then shouting and cheering and we're singing. Yeah, anyway, we will listen again. And this time, please answer me.
1: 대답해 보세요. 첫 번째, 한국에서 인기 있는 스포츠는 뭐예요?
0: What is a popular sport in Korea?
1: Number two, 두 사람은 경기를 보면서 무엇을 먹으려고 해요?
0: What do the two people plan to eat while watching the game? Oh, we're already talking about too much. You can easily find, right? Okay, Wang Min first.
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0: Yeah, that's all our conversation. Did I say so fast? Hopefully not. Yeah, I'm trying too slow. I have to. Sorry for that. But anyway, number one,
1: 한국에서 인기 있는 스포츠는 뭐예요?
0: Of course, in conversation, they say 야구, 야구, 야구. Number two,
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0: 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So foreigner language, we adopted with

using popular. Yeah, but maybe if your parents say fried chicken, they might be can't understand. Well, 통닭튀김 or 닭튀김, 닭 먹을까라고 하죠. Okay, that's all today. Today is very short, isn't it? So, because we have time, I will read very slowly this time conversation, and then you can follow my reading and do it together. Why not? So, 여기가 우리 자리예요. These are our seats. 자야 씨는 한국에서 야구 경기장에 처음 왔지요? 자야, this is your first time at a baseball stadium in Korea, isn't it? 네, 처음 왔어요. 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Shall we have some fried chicken too? 좋아요. Sounds good. 제가 사올게요. I will go buy some. Yay, that's all. Can you say some words? Chicken is easy, right? And maybe Yahoo? Yahoo is baseball. Yeah. And those one is our conversation, and then what you need to practice maybe. And then you can swap Yahoo instead of Yahoo, you can say Chukku. Chukku is also popular, soccer, Korean popular game. I think soccer. And maybe nowadays some golf. Yeah, so you can say, oh, 골프장에 처음 오셨죠? 한국에서 골프장에 처음 왔지요? 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You can swap the sentence with word and then you can using what your situation. So if you meet a Korean friend or who is to say Korean, you can say to them, 크리켓 경기장에 처음 왔지요? 라고 말하면 되겠죠? 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Art FM 코익 코너 민경이었습니다. Thank you for joining us today and for your love of the Korean language. Have a wonderful day. This has been Art FM Koi Corner, and I am Min Kyung.

0: 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Kakite ano.
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0: So there was nothing settling on the ground. My daughter's at Mahoe and she said it was snowing quite heavily out there, but again, it was disappearing as soon as it hit the ground. Well, I hope you got some photos. Hope the kids got out to enjoy it. It certainly looked beautiful. It's stunning and by gosh, it was cold. It was a cold start today though, weather-wise for Taranaki, and for a fairly cloudy day today. We're heading for a high of 11 degrees, overnight low tonight of just 2. So it's going to be cold than what we had this morning, unfortunately. Brian's just making his way back into the studio. He's done a runner, running home to grab his cell phone, and he's just walked back into the studio now, just turned his microphone on.
1: I'm not technically late.
0: No. I was just saying, Brian, that it was snowing when I got home to Stratford yesterday. Yeah, it was incredible. Amazing to see
1: it's
0: that.
1: It's the only story, isn't it?
0: Oh, it was just so beautiful. Beautiful, but so cold. Really, really cold, but stunningly beautiful.
1: It's hilarious. This is the trouble when you're too reliant on technology. So I can't wait for the fact when we get the cameras.
0: And you don't have to run home and grab your cell phone.
1: And in the interim, I try and do get a little bit of video footage. So it's sort of like a little bit of a boost for marketing the station. And charging the phone and charging the iWatch and my list. And I was feeling very smug with my preparation, and I arrived and thought, boy, my coat feels a bit light.
0: It's horrible. You feel like your arm's been cut off, don't you, when you haven't got your phone?
1: To be fair, I had an extraordinary run with the green lights.
0: Oh, good.
1: And the one-way system.
0: Yeah, that's amazing.
1: Yeah, so.
0: You did it in record time. You weren't gone long.
1: Did I actually...
0: Did you lock the front door?
1: Did I lock the front door?
0: Did I leave the iron on?
1: Fortunately, I don't do much iron, as you can attest.
0: Yeah. Mine was always, when I had longer hair, was always, did I turn the hair straighteners off? Yeah. That was always the way.
1: That's the only advantage of living in the slums of Strandon versus a lifestyle estate with a menagerie of animals at Nairi.
0: Oh, look, it's hardly a lifestyle estate.
1: So I'm really curious. When you were driving, and apologies because I didn't hear what you said in the last 2 minutes, did you see much snow at all yesterday?
0: Yeah, you could see it. When I got through to Midhurst, it was definitely sleety. Yes. You know when it lands on your window and you go, that looks like a bit of ice.
1: Yeah.
0: Like it definitely was. And then I had the windscreen wipers on, and as I got to virtually where Goldpine is and Taranaki Steelform was, I thought, oh, that's snow, it's changing, and I could see it was getting lighter. And then by the time I got to by where Zed is, and the first roundabout, definitely was snow here. Yeah, and then I got home and then had to come back because I had to go to the supermarket for Mum, and when I drove back in, it was like Christmas.
1: I'm a typical hypocrite. I want the visual impact of snow, but I don't want the cold.
0: Yeah.
1: I just want to stay indoors and see it. A flurry of snow.
0: I got the daughter to come with me back to the supermarket, and so she took the video as I was driving in with the window undone, and it was like, so bloody cold, but gosh, it was pretty, really pretty.
1: And if you read the paper today, the last confirmed snow on the lowland part of Taranaki were going back to mid-August of 2011.
0: Yeah, I can remember that day because we got snowed in. And I was teaching then, and we could not get out of the driveway. The snow was that piled up high in the driveway.
1: When you say snowed in, is that from Nairi?
0: In Nairi, but not where I am now. It was at a different... We were renting the house then in Climbing Road, and we could not get out of the driveway. Like, it was
1: I remember
0: was
1: I was
0: piled.
1: In Hawera, and bizarrely, my Mercedes-Benz was overnight with Beckhard Motors, so I had to do the walk to do the radio show through the snow.
0: Yeah.
1: And by the time I got there, and I suppose it was a 20-minute walk.
0: It would have been pretty though, right?
1: Snap frozen, that's for sure.
0: Yeah, no, I believe it. Hey, we'll play a song, and we'll talk more about the snow later. Let's play a song. This is Britney Spears and Toxic here on The Hardy Breakfast.

Good morning to you and welcome to your hearty breakfast on this Wednesday morning. Nice to have you along with me this morning. Well, it was a cold afternoon yesterday afternoon. I got home about 3:30, quarter to four, drove through Midhurst, thought that looks like slate. I'm sure that's slate. And got through to Stratford. And it was snowing, of course. It was really cold. It was just 1 degree when I got through to Stratford. By the time I got to Ngāre, to my house, we just had a bit more snow there. You could see it absolutely falling down, but of course it was melting as soon as it was landing.

0: to have you along today. We've been talking about the lead story, the snow that we've had in Stratford yesterday. Midhurst had a bit, the kids at Midhurst School were out looking in the snow as it was falling. Good on them. It was beautiful. It was really beautiful. Yeah, stunning.
1: I'm a little bit jealous of our South Island friends. Christchurch snowing midday at Brighton Beach. Like, how cool is that?
0: Yeah, I know. Yeah.
1: But there are a lot of advantages of living in Taranaki and in the North Island. We don't, you know, there's a certain romance to the weather extremes of the South Island. But seriously, who wants 2 degrees or 1 degree in Christchurch at like 11 a.m.? Do we want that? No.
0: No, no, it's not easy, and I must admit, it's when it gets cold down that way, it gets like it's bone cold.
1: Were the animals excited, or were they just looked?
0: Didn't even notice it, to be honest. Like, I tell you, the funny thing is when it snowed in 2011, we had the big horses. Did we have small horses then? Yeah, we might have had a mini. I think we might have had one or two. But the big horses, when they walk on snow and the snow gets caked up underneath their feet, underneath what we call the frog, underneath the bottom of their hooves, when it gets stuck in there, and actually when they walk, it can fly out like a missile. Like these ice patties that go flying. Oh, it's incredible. Incredible. Mm. What's making the headlines, Brian?
1: Look, there's plenty making the news. I'll start with what may be remotely interesting to you and our listeners. And this is an interesting one. You and I over the years have done a lot to support the Taranaki Chamber of Commerce, and I'm pretty sure you would have emceed the Yes competition,
0: yes,
1: right?
0: Yes, I have. Yeah,
1: it's a really cool story that Will's done about these boys from Boys High who have done a budgeting app on...
0: How cool.
1: It is, and it's called Spend Wise.
0: Oh, that's cool.
1: And it's an app, and, you know, they want to do the right thing. And, look, you can see both of them are going to make a lot of money.
0: Yeah.
1: And, of course, they're monitoring their expenditure, and they were both shocked. And Joel, the first one is called Oliver Joel.
0: I know Oliver.
1: Do you know Oliver?
0: I

0: don't know, Oliver. Well, Oliver's been in here, actually. He came in here with Dave McLeod that day. He was the student who came in here to film.
1: I remember it.
0: Oliver did Matilda, and he was just in the 100.
1: I had a feeling that he was a performing art. Yeah, so an amazing background. He's horrified to realise in the last year that he spent $1,000 on McDonald's.
0: Oh, my God.
1: And his more righteous business partner, called Cole Lobban, or Loban, was appalled and surprised that he'd spent $700, $70 last month on sushi. So obviously there's a bit of a dietary difference between the two.
0: Well, I will say,
1: sushi is very healthy for you, but $70 in 1 month. That's a lot of sushi.
0: It's probably not. That's the thing. Like, I must admit, I hadn't bought McDonald's for probably 3 or 4 years. The other day I was in a mad panic going to the theatre, and I thought, right, I'll stop and grab a Filet-O-Fish burger, just a combo, and I bought a medium combo, and instead of the fizzy drink, I got a trim flat white like I always get. So I had the, knowing that I'd probably only just eat the burger, and I don't eat the bread, I only eat the fish in the middle. But anyway, $17!
1: Whoa.
0: For one medium Filet-O-Fish combo.
1: So you don't think you need the app, the spend-wise to realise that that's a lot of money.
0: Imagine if you had kids.
1: Wow.
0: That's all I thought of. I thought, oh, my God, like, I haven't taken the grandkids to McDonald's yet because they're not quite old enough, but far out.
1: Wow.
0: $17. I won't be going back there in a hurry.
1: Yes. I remember when my brother, the executive banker, he comes here every 2 years and has his holiday here in New Zealand. He does a satirical review of New Zealand. He says, great place to visit and a great place to live if you don't have to buy food. But he can't. He's just amazed at how dear food is.
0: Well, I know, like, I had to pay a bit extra to get the coffee and change it from the fizzy drink. Yeah. And I did, because I think it would have been normally like $14 if I'd got the fizzy drink. But far out, you couldn't be doing that every day, would you?
1: So congratulations to the New Plymouth Boys High School students, Oliver, Joel and Lopen, on their SpendWise app. And they're teaching, you know, young people about watching your cash flow, because it's really, really important. And I have to get out of a habit. I mean, I was raised in a family of giving. And consequently, whenever I go to a cafe, even if I choose, which I am now, to volunteer and essentially not working for a wage, I will always shout the person a coffee because I'm a gentleman. I thought, this has to stop, because if I got there spend-wise and I looked at what my philanthropy is for being a gentleman each month, it must stop. And it's just the way we're raised.
0: I know me. I spend $30 a week on coffee. I know that.
1: $30 times that. Times that by 52.
0: Yeah. Whoa. I know. That's what I spend a week on coffee.
1: But you know what? It's who you are. It's part of your lifestyle.
0: You know? It's my vice. I buy a coffee every day.
1: Yeah.
0: Or every weekday. Yeah. But it's like, it soon adds up. And that's amazing. And yes, it's a great thing. I think they're amazing.
1: Oh, and I just think it's great that we are, these young people are learning how to budget and how to monitor their finances. And part of it is knowing where your money's going.
0: Yeah, no, I think it's a great thing.
1: So good on them.
0: We have, of course, got Jaden Lane from The Rent Shop popping in to see us later on today. And then at 8 o'clock today, we have got Steve Green from The Computer Chap, who does a show here. He's our art showmaker, to do a spotlight on him today. He'll be popping in.
1: He's on the billboards, isn't he?
0: Yes, he is on the billboards.
1: I like his billboards.
0: He's got a wicked sense of humour, I will say that.
1: It's a good billboard.
0: You'll have to ask him about what his view and his wife's view on the government saying they're going to be paying out more money for people to have babies. So I thought that was quite amusing what he was saying the other day about...
1: Was he sharing that show on his computer?
0: No. He just had a discussion about it. And he had a great suggestion of what he and his wife were going to do. I thought that was quite amusing.
1: I wonder if some lunatic fringe party is going to come out and say, we'll give you a subsidy if you have the vasectomy, the volunteer vasectomy.
0: Oh, God.
1: Or the opposite. That's almost like eugenics, isn't it? We don't want to go there.
0: Yeah.
1: Hey, just before we go to the music, speaking about evidently there's another group that have made a natural deodorant, Boys High, man-made.
0: Okay. Good.
1: Man-made. For men only.
0: Okay. I hope it's strong, instead of like Lynx Africa, like the most teenage
1: I wonder
0: boys.
1: What deodorant Rip wears. Is it ever?
0: I don't know.
1: He doesn't have to wear deodorant.
0: It might be like the manly smell that turns women on.
1: The manly smell. Coming up, we'll ask Tracy about the manly smell.
0: Yeah. The girls know what one of those.

0: Community notices, thanks to Field Talk Taranaki.
1: Now, tickets are on sale now for the Laramie project that opens in September for the UBU Ngamutu Youth Theatre. 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The Raw Comedy Quest comes to Taranaki on August the 14th at Asgard. Going to be a fantastic night. We're getting cultural. The New Plymouth Potters Club have an art exhibition at the Gover Street Gallery through the month of August, and it is free entry to head along to that. Looks great. The Hawera Horticultural Society have their Spring Flower Show on the 5th and 6th of September at the Community Centre in Hawera, and the Gables Gallery in New Plymouth hosts the Go Wild Art Exhibition, and that runs right through the month of August through to the 7th of September. And last but by no means least, the Taranaki Symphony presents Student Stars at the TSB Showplace on September the 5th. It's going to be a great night. Make sure you tune in for us for more community notices here at RTN.

0: the Hardy Breakfast. Good morning. It is 22 minutes past 7.
1: I like that song.
0: It is a great song. It makes you want to get up.
1: I like your music.
0: Oh, I'm glad you do.
1: Well, I pretend I don't. I mean, all is not well when it comes to the music.
0: Because we don't play Hank Williams.
1: You played a little Waylon Jennings.
0: Yeah.
1: Because it was part of a nostalgic TV program. Mm-hmm. And then I posed the question, well, why not a whole hour of Waylon Jennings?
0: It
1: ain't
0: going to
1: happen. Yeah, that's what he was like. It ain't going to happen. Did you say that to your kids? It ain't going to happen. It ain't going to happen.
0: Yeah, dreams are free.
1: See, my mum gave false hope. She said, we'll see, son. And I soon learned as a 2-year-old,
0: that's a real mum.
1: It ain't going to happen.
0: It ain't going to happen.
1: So you're being like, it ain't going to happen.
0: It does. It does mean that when you go, you know.
1: It ain't going to happen.
0: We'll say. We'll say. Just do this first and we'll say.
1: We'll see
0: what happens. That means it ain't going to happen.
1: Did your parents play one another off? Like, talk to your mum. Talk to your dad.
0: No, not at all.
1: Which one said, it ain't going to happen?
0: Mum.
1: Okay.
0: Yeah, Dad was the one who we could probably get away more with murder with, but Mum, absolutely no. She was straight,
1: all right.
0: Bang.
1: What's making the news? Thanks to the Taranaki Daily News. And want to acknowledge the great collaboration we have with them and Will Johnston as a volunteer contributor. We're so lucky. He's so cool. This is a story that sadly reflects the state of the economy. When a judge comes out, right, and says about rough sleepers or the sleeping whānau. Look, this is just really sad. This is an embarrassment on all of us. And the reality is we just don't have enough money, right? So this is the story. It's a sad story. So Judge Tony Gregg has come out in sentencing a young woman who, for want of a better word, is neglected and assaulted out of frustration her father, who's since passed away, who essentially was a part of the rough sleeping whānau. It's just a sad story. I don't want to go into all the details, but anyway, this man presented to the mental health unit. They couldn't accommodate him. He had challenges. He was on the street. She tried to look after him. She got frustrated. She assaulted him. And he died, right, at the age of 50. It's a sad story, isn't it?
0: Oh, that is sad.
1: Anyway, I don't want to go into all the details of what she did and her sentencing, but the judge comes out and said, I am embarrassed. I am embarrassed of Aotearoa that we don't have enough money. And when a Nepalese psychiatrist says, I'm appalled at the way we don't look after our vulnerable and our elderly because we don't have the resources. When a person, he said, from a developing country or a poor country says that, what an embarrassment for New Zealand. Because in Nepal, you know, the culture, whatever you do, everything is about protecting the vulnerable and the elderly.
0: Yeah.
1: But in New Zealand, we just don't have the money. And, you know, throw in maybe drugs and dysfunctional behaviour and, you know, it's just really, really sad when you have a judge come out and make an extraordinary comment like that.
0: Speaking of comments,
1: yes.
0: I actually...

0: Those people in Taranaki will know, I'm sure, will know of Russell Wilson, who's a solicitor in town.
1: Yes.
0: I had the pleasure of sitting on a board with Russell many years ago when we started a youth theatre. His daughter
1: is
0: Emily Riordan, who's the singer.
1: Yeah.
0: And Russell has written a letter on his Facebook page that he's posted this letter that he's written to Christopher Luxton about Winston Peters coming out about racist remarks around Chinese. Good on him, I say, Russell, for sending that letter off. I was, I read it last night and thought, man,
1: it wasn't a good day for Christopher Luxon. In fact, a lot of political commentators were saying, is he going to stay? Because there's a rumour that Chris Bishop and Erica Sanford might stage a coup. I don't know if that'll happen. And evidently, Nicola Willis is going to come out with some the unemployment figures, and she's already intimated it's not going to be pretty. So it's tough times.
0: Yeah, it is tough times.
1: Look, yes, he should have come out and said, look, Winston Peters, you've been a racist and a dick, and I'm really disappointed in you, but Winston's the kingmaker.
0: Well, he is.
1: That's, you know what I mean? And he's already ruled out another party that just coincidentally got 8% in the polls. In fact, that party that Luxon has ruled out may even get more than the other party. So poor old Chris Luxon's in a bad spot, but he should have come out and exposed and criticised Winston Peters. What would you have done if you were the Prime Minister?
0: I think he should be hauled over the coals, because I don't think there's any place for any racism like that, remarks like that. I think he should have...
1: How can you do it when Winston's the kingmaker?
0: Well, I tell you what, he might gain actually votes from people who would vote for actually standing up. Absolutely, that's what I think. Hey, we've been talking TV themes, so I'm going to play one now and see if you know this. The frightening thing about this song...
1: Yes.
0: ...is when I actually... I mean, the song was obviously written a long time before the TV series. But see if you know this.
1: All right.
0: If I can get it to work. Do you recognise this one?
1: It's one of my favourites. Married with Kids.
0: It is Married with Children. Married with Children.
1: It's one of my favourite programs.
0: Yeah.
1: It's a naughty program.
0: With the Bumbies. Wasn't it a classic? It ran for 10 years, that program. Christina Applegate, of course, is the daughter, the naughty daughter. She was naughty.
1: She is
0: Peggy,
1: really
0: the mum, with her little... She was a 1950s housewife, but rather an alternative one. How could you walk on shoes like that around the house? That's what got me, was those high heels that she tittered on around.
1: It really pushed the envelope.
0: Yeah, and him sitting on the couch with his hand in his pants.
1: I can't believe that stayed on TV. It was so politically incorrect. And if you worked in Hannah's or Number One Shoes...
0: Oh, that's right. He did work at the shoe shop.
1: He was in the shoe shop.
0: That's right.
1: You know, the poor man, you know, can you imagine him selling shoes? He lost the will to live.
0: I couldn't believe it. Yeah, that's right. I forgot about that. I always remember, like, him just sitting there with his, like, watching TV and go, with his hands down at the belt.
1: All I can say, if I was him and I had that daughter... maybe your approach to parenting, I would be putting those preventative measures in the bathroom.
0: I can't actually remember what the name of the son was, but he was quite funny, wasn't he? The son was quite dry.
1: Oh, he worked out how to leverage off his, very attractive and slightly precocious. And
0: yeah, he did. Absolutely.
1: Older sister.
0: Yeah, he did. very, very, very, very, very, very clever. Very clever. But yeah, 1987.
1: Isn't that a great bit of music?
0: Yeah, it is a great song. But it just makes me laugh. I just, when I saw it, I was
1: nostalgia.
0: Like, yeah, Ed O'Neill, Katie Sagal, Christina Applegate. Yeah, just hilarious.
1: You know what I love about that? It's got no relevance to the depressing news story that I raised. And it doesn't get any worse when you get a judge complaining about where have we come as a society where we can't look after the elderly and the vulnerable, and then Winston Peters being a xenophobic racist, the Prime Minister's approval ratings are low, probably record unemployment coming out. Yeah, let's go back and let's have more of these things.
0: So the son's character's name was Bud. I just had a look. His name was Bud. That was his name. It was played by David Fitissimo. Fitissimo. Yeah, that's who played Christina Applegate, Katie Sagal, Ed O'Neill and David Fitissimo.
1: Remember the nanny and the professor?
0: Yes.

0: friend.
1: I see myself as the professor.
0: I'm glad you do.
1: I'm looking for a nanny. To come and look after me.
0: I don't know. Hey, let's play some though. On that thought, this is training season is over. Brian, I'm sorry to say it. Training season is just beginning for you. It is at 7:30 here on the Hardy Breakfast. Good morning.

0: wedding season is over here with Dua Lipa. It's 25 minutes away from 8. We're in for a cold day today, just making our way to 11 degrees. Going to be colder overnight, though, just 2 degrees overnight. Cloudy, cold day again tomorrow.
1: Did you sight the mountain yesterday? To be fair, I was distracted. I didn't look.
0: It was snowing.
1: So there'll be plenty on there.
0: Yeah, I hope I can get on that mountain.
1: Well, the road
0: is shut at the moment. They're expecting it to be open at the moment. So that's Pembroke Menai Road.
1: Yes.
0: You can't get up to the ski field, so you can't get up to the mountain house at the moment because it is shut because of snow.
1: Maybe my route, if everything's closed, is to go to Mangere Road and go up to the tarn. Do it that way, using. Anyway, that's the big story. It's all about the weather.
0: It is.
1: Hey, a few little issues that are positive.
0: Issues that are positive, okay.
1: A lot of the stuff I bring up in the news is negative. This is positive. The Romeo Business Awards resume.
0: Yes, they do. Yeah, they're back.
1: It's quite complicated. I don't think they've...

0: been going for ages.
1: They've had a hiatus for about, I think, the last ones.
0: 2018?
1: So it was about 2018.
0: Did you go to that?
1: No, because I was in Les Mis.
0: They were on right when we were doing for Les Mis.
1: Very, very... I sent you and Matt.
0: Yeah, that's right. Mm. I went there. Very, very memorable. Vaughan King.
1: All right.
0: And drinking and the F-bombs and MF and he's doing it again because he was so popular.
1: All right.
0: But I thought that might be the end. I thought it might make the news. He really pushed the envelope.
1: I can remember.
0: With the hairdressers.
1: 2 years beforehand I went along and I remember going and watching the awards. It was when I had just started with NZ Me.
0: Yes.
1: Then it was 2016 and I went along to that. And a person who was a recipient of one of the awards got up after having a fair bit to drink and shared his views on his employment, where he happened to be working at a rest home.
0: Right.
1: Okay. And I remember sitting there thinking, interesting content.
0: Well, look, the reason I'm raising it, firstly, any awards celebrating business excellence is
1: for sure.
0: We support.
1: Yeah.
0: But I just thought it was extraordinary that night because there were, I thought Vaughan King pushed the envelope too much.
1: And when
0: you get multiple people saying the F word, I think it brings the evening down. And it's tricky to get the balance when people are drinking.
1: Well, good luck seeing the play tonight, Brian.
0: No, but there's a difference. Because we were talking about the Chamber Business Excellence Awards, and I just want to say congratulations for the Stratford Business Association. Whoever's organising the Romeos, it's this Saturday. I hope you have a wonderful evening. Vaughan King is back by popular demand, but what a break.
1: Yeah.
0: 2018, yeah. What's that? Eight years.
1: Courtney Mawson, who is one of the vet nurses at Taranaki Veterinary Centre. Yeah. Courtney was the lady who did the hydrotherapy. So she's up for an award, a couple of awards tonight, and I hope she wins because she deserves it. She's amazing.
0: And at that award ceremony, I can't remember who was the boss then. Were you the boss in 2018?
1: Yes.
0: Okay.
1: Mm. Yeah, but I couldn't go because I was in Les Mis.
0: Someone must have represented NZ
1: Matt.
0: Me.
1: Matt did.
0: Oh, so Matt stood up and he said, I feel really lame because I haven't got the F word in my speech.
1: That's right.
0: That's how bad it got.
1: Yeah.
0: And I think the two motorcycle shops were competing and I think one of them got the award and gave the other one the fingers and said, take that.
1: Yeah.
0: So it was an extraordinary evening. It was honestly like a comedy show. I'm wondering whether I should rock along.
1: I think
0: could be the best show.
1: Kevin Old is like the epitome of going to give any business award from Central Taranaki Automotive because he dances like the night away and he's hilariously funny to watch. So Kevin, poor old Wendy will be like dying in shame underneath the chair.
0: I'm wondering whether we should give Will a tip and say you need to go to the Romeos.
1: He does. Absolutely.
0: It could be the story of the weekend.
1: Yeah.
0: Apart from tonight.
1: Yes, the opening of Vagina Monologues. I've said the word, God forbid. Sorry, ladies, I have said it.
0: Jaden is my plus one.
1: Yep.
0: And my support person.
1: Yeah, sold out season. We've got sold out season, which is amazing, and I'm so proud
0: of it. It's never been done before.
1: No, I actually think Q Theatre did sell out before their opening night, the night before.
0: What was
1: when
0: that
1: they
0: play?
1: Did Importance of Being Earnest.
0: But what's made unique about Vagina Monologues, every show sold out before it even starts.
1: Yeah.
0: That's what I'm saying, maybe the record. I know it's quite niche, but it's not unusual for opening night to be sold out. Because let's be honest, I want to go to opening night, because especially when the review is there, because I want to read the review and think, well, this is how I saw it. Because it's a comparison, isn't it?
1: Yeah, so we've got the three reviewers there tonight.
0: Three reviewers. No pressure.
1: Tonight.
0: Where will you be seated tonight?
1: Up the back somewhere.
0: You should come and join Jaden and I.
1: Well, there may not be a room in the, because there's not any seats available down there.
0: Maybe you could bump me off and I'll do the lights.
1: I'll squeeze in somewhere.
0: I was doing the sound and the lights at the last minute, that would really freak you out.
1: Yeah. No, really looking forward to it. Congratulations to cast and crew. Obviously, it's fantastic. Let's play a song.
0: Yeah.
1: This is Ella Langley. A choose on Texas, I can tell, here on the Hardy Breakfast. Good morning. It's 20 minutes away from 8.

0: Taylor Langley, she's in Texas. I can tell here on the Hardy Breakfast, it's coming up to 7:45.
1: Every time I hear that song, I hear something else in the song, lyric-wise, that appeals to me. Such a cool song. Hey, I'm looking at this. This is the TSB Excellence Awards. And what a good interview you did with Michelle.
0: Mm.
1: Didn't she deliver? And I had
0: amazing.
1: The privilege of just maybe finding 6 minutes, the edited highlights of that, and people are liking it. And 32 years these awards have been going, and they're very prestigious, aren't they?
0: They are. They're great awards.
1: It is one of the great evenings, along with the opening of, the operatic show of the year, and you know all about that. And I'm just looking at, here they are, the Supreme winners.
0: Yeah, there's been some amazing winners over the years.
1: Hey, isn't it good we're working on that relationship with the Chamber?
0: Mm.
1: You can tell.
0: Mm.
1: You can tell.
0: It's really good.
1: Coming in.
0: They do like coming in, and it's good to hear what they're
1: Those
0: up to,
1: connections.
0: What they're doing. Really good to hear what they're doing.
1: I'm just trying to think. I think the Chamber one year, did they have a controversial R-rated comedian that may have pushed the envelope too far? Yes. I think Radar a few years ago.
0: Oh, he was great.
1: He was, but I think he called one woman. He was doing the little Karen thing and he was trying to be funny and I don't think she appreciated it. And the audience loved it even more because they could see how you're going to handle this stroppy...
0: Were you at the awards the year that they had Rocky Horror? They had the crew doing the Rocky Horror thing? Yeah, that was a good night.
1: I know.
0: That was the crowd from Auckland.

0: that they brought on. Yeah, that was a really good night. And then, of course, Jackie Clark was there.
1: She was great.
0: She was there 1 year, yeah. So she did it 1 year.
1: So you're going to have to make a decision. Are you going to enter RFM in these awards or what?
0: Right, so I'll have to decide.
1: Hey.
0: I need to do it. Need to.
1: Boy, Michelle made it seem really user-friendly yesterday.
0: User-friendly.
1: I was going back and doing the editing. I thought, my goodness, I should enter these awards. And I thought, but I don't have a business. But I wanted to enter the awards.
0: Yeah,
1: and
0: really good.
1: That's when you know it's good messaging.
0: Yeah, absolutely. Really good.
1: Because if I heard the interview correctly, the interview only goes for an hour.
0: Yeah, it's not long. It's not long at all. And it's certainly for me, I learned a lot with what they actually needed. What they, like when we entered last year, I had no idea what we needed to bring with us. And now I know,
1: We
0: need to bring this, and make sure we have it there with us. I didn't realize, I thought they were just going to ask us questions about it. But
1: and
0: actually,
1: the other thing that Michelle brought out, look, if you're a smallish business, just put your, dip your toe in there
0: and have one
1: category and seek some.
0: That's what we did last
1: year. And she made the comment, Michelle, that the feedback you get is thousands of dollars worth of free advice on how to improve your business.
0: Yeah.
1: Because every man and his dog will tell you how to run your business, but they don't know what they're talking about. But the judges and the feedback, I mean, these are experts.
0: They are. It's really worthwhile entering. You'll learn a lot. Hey, let's play a song. This is Benson Boone's song. It's his new song that he's released out now. It's called The Time of My Life. I love it. See what you think. Here we go.

0: What a beautiful song, Benson Boone, The Time of My Life, here
1: I
0: on
1: like
0: the Hardy
1: it.
0: Breakfast. Isn't that nice?
1: I've just discovered that song you played the other day, Falling Slowly.
0: Oh, yeah.
1: I watched it on YouTube.
0: Oh, isn't it beautiful?
1: I didn't realise what an epic song it was in the
0: beautiful.
1: Movie.
0: Stunning.
1: I can't believe I missed the song and missed the movie or whatever it was.
0: Yeah, it's a great, great movie.
1: It's
0: definitely.
1: Never too late.
0: Not
1: to acquire taste when it comes to music.
0: No, he's beautiful.
1: And that's why I'll never give up on you one day. Johnny Cash tribute show, you and me.
0: Oh, like hell it's going to happen, Brian.
1: It ain't going to happen. Like, oh, you're upping the air. Like hell it's not going to happen.
0: It's not going to happen. It's not going to happen.
1: But occasionally I hear you sing and you do Tammy Wynette really well.
0: I don't mind the odd little thing, but it's not going to be a tribute
1: show. When was the last time you did a Shania Twain tribute show?
0: Man, I feel like a woman.
1: No, but have you ever done, you've sung that, haven't you?
0: Let's go, girls.
1: You've done it many times.
0: Going out tonight, feeling all right.
1: You've got a very deep voice. Do you know the Stratford singers are looking for a tenor? They're really short of male tenors. And I reckon you could fill in. You're very versatile. Is this when you slap me?
0: Politically correct. I thought about joining Stratford Singers. I did think about doing it, but to be honest, I don't think they wanted me.
1: Oh, no. They want everyone.
0: Oh,
1: they're incredible. Jenny, the president, is an extraordinary person.
0: Yeah, she's
1: former
0: amazing.
1: Former executive banker.
0: Love her.
1: She is.
0: She's cool.
1: Everyone
0: lady.
1: Loves Jenny.
0: I like Jenny. I do like Jenny.
1: Extraordinary person.
0: Yeah.
1: She is so measured.
0: She is. She's amazing. Mm. We have got our wonderful showmaker, Steve Green. I think he's out there walking around. We'll
1: all
0: come
1: right.
0: And grab him in here in a short time. Jaden's at home lying in bed. I'm sure that's what he's doing. He's lying in bed in the warm and the electric blanket on, and I don't blame him at all. Enjoy
1: Look,
0: the warmth, Jaden.
1: I think what happened, Jaden, you're listening, he woke up and thought it's cold.
0: Yeah, well, it's freaking freezing.
1: There's two traumatic experiences potentially I'm facing today. I'm preparing myself for being Brian's support person for vagina monologues. He's excited about that. And then it's coming here in the cold and doing live radio, and I think he's made the right call.
0: Yeah. Yeah, I said to him,
1: Jaden, I'm just winding you up.
0: I did say to him, I will see you tonight at the show.
1: Yeah.
0: Did he respond? Hold on a second.
1: He will, because he's
0: sure
1: a very thoughtful man.
0: Hold on, did he actually respond though? Did he?
1: Jaden, it's cold. I've got our jumpers ready.
0: No, he hasn't done.
1: Our matching Bridget Jones jumpers for Christmas.
0: I did say I'll see you tonight at the show and he hasn't responded, so hopefully he will be there.
1: Do you think I should text Jaden and ask him what he's wearing tonight?
0: Oh my God, Brian, that's a bit creepy. What are you wearing? Where do you live? I know. I'll knock three times on the ceiling if you want.
1: I'm going to go out and get our showmaker.
0: Yeah, do that. This is Dragon, April Sun in Cuba here on the Hardy Breakfast. A bit of sunshine. Only bit of sunshine we're going to have probably today.

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1: From what now to what next? Today's guest, Michelle Acourt, is an indisputable icon of comedy and words in New Zealand. From Queen of the Screen to Queen's Honours, Michelle is here today to give us the lowdown on a lifetime of jokes, of joy, and the juggle. Welcome to Tell Me Moya, where the chats are candid, the laughs are loud, and nothing is off limits. I'm Harriet Moya, and each episode I'm sitting down with brilliant women, or people who identify as women, for no filter and no nonsense chats about, well, pretty much anything. Real, relatable, and at times raucous, Tell Me Moya dives right into the conversations we want to have but don't have time for, and the ones we don't want to have but we know we should. Strap in. Are you ready for Tell Me Moya? Season 1 of Tell Me Moya kicks off quite simply with a collection of conversations with 8 interesting women that I know. Many of us will remember Michelle Acourt from her early days as a host of What Now in the 80s, but she's gone on to carve out a career for herself across a multitude of disciplines and mediums, and she's quite frankly a role model of reinvention, diversification, the hustle, and leaning into your gifts. Michelle, welcome to Tell Me Moya. You are a vision on the Zoom screen, and I'm absolutely fizzing to have you along with me today. Thank you for being here.
2: Oh, thank you for having me. It's really nice. I really enjoy talking with you in green rooms, and I can't see why this will be any different. This is really lovely.
1: Fabulous. In fact, that is, we met last year sometime in the green room at the Classic, yeah. Didn't we? But I felt like I knew you already, obviously, because...
2: I know. Yeah, I think so. Yeah, I'm going to talk all over you. I'm a little deaf, which is my excuse for not hearing when other people are talking and just carrying on.
1: Give the girl a microphone, yeah.
2: Yeah, I think there's, I do think that there's some kind of DNA quirk in people who do what we do for a living, like stand-up comedy, any kind of performance, really, any kind of talkie-based thing. And so when we meet each other, it's like we've always known each other. And we're family. So, and totally. That happens all over the world.
1: Yeah, because that's a pretty unique kind of career, an amalgamation of a whole bunch of different things, all largely based on the same skill or talent, which is the gift of the gab. But it's unusual in terms of the patchworkiness of it and the multiple tabs open at any one time and all of that. And I do think it's pretty cool when you meet someone who actually really understands what it is you do and what that looks like and how that feels, yeah. and how crazy and eclectic your weeks can be.
2: I know, yeah. Right? And no day is ever the same. And quite often people who don't do what we do, I like to call them civilians, will say, what do you actually do?
1: And oh, wow.
2: It's a fair question, and I don't really know how to answer it except to say, well, today I did this, and tomorrow I will do this, and probably next week I'll do some other things, and it all adds up to, I loved your expression, that all the tabs open. I, because I'm very old, I have been describing it as a portfolio.

0: folio career. Like it's a,
1: Yes.
0: an album of many pictures,
1: Yep.
0: many images.
1: Well, you've got a web. One of the greatest challenges I'm facing at the moment is building a website and how to kind of encapsulate all of that stuff in the one website, but still keep it clean and simple and navigatable and all of that. So, I must have a proper look at your website and see what you've done there and
0: I've
1: rip you
0: just
1: off.
0: tried to break it down to here's where you can see me on stage, read me on the page, hear me online.
1: Oh yeah. Okay, that's cool.
0: So there's writing and then there's a list of
1: Stage work.
0: dates of where I'll be, which I don't keep updated as well as I should, but that's normal.
1: Yeah, that's
0: It's
1: pretty
0: normal.
1: normal. That's what Facebook's for, quite frankly. And so I'm really interested in your surname, actually, straight off the bat. So we're Acourt. Because I read the brief on how to pronounce it, realized I've
0: Surname
1: been mispronouncing it my whole life. So I'm a quick learner. So yeah, so I where is it French? Like what? Yeah.
0: Apparently. Well, that's according to family. I think it's an attractive idea that has been embraced by my father's family, that Acourts were Huguenot refugees in the 17th century, 1600s, leaving the north of France. They were Anglican, as a or not Catholic, and moved, toddled off across the channel to England to become members of the Church of England, and lived in Dorset, Devon, those kinds of areas. So, and then many centuries later, I'm descended from one particular Acourt. His name was variously Zacchaeus or Zachariah, and he arrived in New Zealand in 18. I think it's 1862. It might be in 1866. He was a gold miner, and he went first of all to California and then to Australia, where he married and had two children, one of whom survived. And then they came to New Zealand and settled in Ross on the west coast of the South
1: And
0: Island.
1: Ross.
0: And Ross. So I could have been
1: A West Coaster,
0: Californian,
1: yeah. Oh, yeah, right, yeah.
0: but it could have been a Melbournian, but no, he settled in the West Coast. And then he died a couple of years later. And so we're all descended from just him and
1: Wow.
0: his lovely wife, and who remarried. And that's us.
1: Yeah, amazing. So, from gold mining stock.
0: Yes, my word.
1: Oh my
0: My
1: goodness.
0: word. I still like things that are shiny and good. I also have this the other I know a lot about my mother's family. They were Salvation Army and they moved here in 1914. And I grew up knowing all about them, and I'm learning about my father's family more. And it occurs to me, I don't know if this is interesting to anybody else at all, but it turns out that on the maternal side of my father's family, Romanies, Roma, Gypsies,
1: Oh, yeah, okay. Which you probably
0: so it's
1: identify with a bit more, perhaps, than the gold mining.
0: probably,
1: Yeah.
0: I really do. The idea that you travel, that you move around.
1: Yeah,
0: My great great
1: intrepid.
0: grandmother,
1: Yeah.
0: she was born on a ship. My great great grandmother Florence was born on a ship somewhere, or just off the coast of Adelaide.
1: Oh, my God.
0: They were
1: And now
0: sailing
1: you
0: from
1: work on
0: England.
1: cruise ships.
0: Now I
1: Oh,
0: work
1: my
0: on cruise ships,
1: God. This is it.
0: and
1: It's your destiny.
0: I know. I got on a cruise ship and went, I feel so at home,
1: Yeah.
0: and I sleep like I'm in a womb on a ship.
1: There we
0: And then I
1: go.
0: found out that's where she was born.
1: It's in your bones. It's in your bones. So
0: And my mother.
1: I went through your bio that you sent me, and I was like, okay, award-winning international comedian, officer of the New Zealand Order of Merit in 2023 for services to comedy and entertainment, winner, female comedian of the decade in the 2010 Comedy Guild Awards, numerous television, radio, and stage credits, including a stint on Shorty Street, no less, iconic, event host, guest speaker, Kai Whakataki. Have I said that right? Kai Whakataki, yes, an author,
0: Whakataki.
1: not to mention mother, partner, grandmother, friend, etc., etc. And I was like, far out. I really want to be like Michelle when I grow up. And I also thought, that list sounds exhausting and awfully familiar.

0: familiar in that way.
1: I bet for you.
0: The long list of different roles and different hats that you wear. Which brings me to the question that I'm asking all of the interviewees in this first season of Tell Me Moya. Michelle, do you think that women can have it all?
1: No, I do not. Well, no, do I think so? No, I think, so we still arrange our world, certainly in New Zealand and in most Western countries, all Western countries, probably in all countries that have a patriarchal setup. Women always have to ask themselves, I heard a woman actually say it out loud on Tuesday this week, I had to decide if I was going to have a career and a family.
0: Yeah.
1: And we all have to ask, women always have to ask themselves that. Am I maybe going to put my career on hold for a minute? Am I just going to have a job and be a, and have a family? Men don't ever ask themselves that question. So like, men don't go, shall I be an engineer or shall I be a dad?
0: Yeah.
1: They just do both. Because we've still continued to arrange our working lives as though everybody cares
0: as well. Still, yeah.
1: We still assume that every worker has a wife at home cooking and picking the kids up.
0: But now we also assume that wife is also working.
1: Yeah. And I find it extraordinary that men have not evolved. While we've been busy raising our consciousness since, second wave feminism, 1960s, and going, oh, I want to have a career. I have a brain. I'd like to use it. I want to do things. We've been working out how to do that and breaking down glass ceilings and doing all those things. And men have just been going, And so we've been, if you want to phrase it this way, and I don't really, but I'm going to, we've been encroaching on what were traditional male areas, but they haven't gone,
0: we
1: should look over there.
0: Yeah.
1: Why don't we get into nurturing and why don't we really good at being parents? Why don't we get better at doing self-care and talking to each other and communicating? Why don't we do some of the lady things? Because they're doing some of the things we thought were man things.
0: So, yeah. Well, originally we were a matriarchal society, right?
1: Like,
0: you know, and...
1: Yeah, I feel like that's true. I feel like anthropologically we have a lot of arguments for saying that the people who were the gatherers ran the village and looked after society, and the hunters popped in and out and brought buffalo home.
0: Yeah, that's right. It was important, but you know.
1: Sure, but they weren't there to run. Love a chop.
0: Yeah.
1: But they weren't running the civil society. Women exactly. were because they were there.
0: Yeah, interesting. No, I tend to agree. I think women can't have it all because I feel like I'm too lazy to want to have it all. Could you imagine how many balls you'd have to have in the air if you actually had it all?
1: Also, it depends what all is. Because if it's getting up at 4 a.m. so you can meditate in the blue light and then smother yourself in chia seed I don't want that bit of the all.
0: I'll
1: skip that.
0: I'll have the all or nothing on that. Thanks so much.
1: Like a sleeper.
0: I think what is it all anyway, as you say? Like, it's a good question to ask. But I suppose maybe women can't have it all generically, but maybe individual women can have it all if they've got the things that are the all to them.
1: Yeah, it's choice, right? It's choice. It's what you choose. Like, if you genuinely want to be a trad wife and your fancy is to churn butter and have 14 children, yay, do that.
0: Yeah.
1: But I would go insane in about 5 minutes.
0: Totally.
1: And, I had one child and went, that heaps. It's a lot.
0: It's a lot of work. One's enough. One's more than enough. From what I can gather, she's a feisty young woman too.
1: She is.
0: She's probably gave you a run for your money. Yeah.
1: Man, did she. Oh, exhausting. They turn into monsters. How old are your girls?

0: 14 and 16. So,
1: oh, you've seen the monster.
0: Yep. So I'm quite familiar with the monster that you refer to, particularly my 14-year-old at the moment. Love you, darling. Yeah, she's totally in the monster phase.
1: But then you get those little glimpses of who they're going to be on the other side.
0: Yeah.
1: And, you know, now my daughter is, she'll be 33 next month.
0: That is still a young woman as far as I'm concerned. Yeah.
1: Very young, very young. But, yeah, so she's this gorgeous grown-up adult. Oh, I just adore her. She's wonderful. Yeah, and she has two fabulous children, so... Which is grandparenting, just awesome.
0: Oh, yeah. So I was going to ask you about that. So, like, it is, from what I can gather, it is awesome and brings you immense amounts of joy. And
1: yeah.
0: And what is it about it, do you think? What's the secret sauce?
1: So there's no anxiety about whether you're doing it right. I don't care if I'm being a good nana.
0: Oh,
1: like, I
0: think yeah.
1: A good nana is just, do I have animal biscuits in the cupboard?
0: Yeah.
1: Will I make pancakes at some point during the morning?
0: Yeah.
1: I don't care if they eat broccoli, and I have no interest.
0: Yeah.
1: If my grandchildren never eat vegetables for the rest of their lives, it's none of my business.
0: It's of no concern to you. Yeah. Yeah. Amazing. No. You're a young grandma too. That's got to be working in your favour to get, you know, like.
1: Yes.
0: Although you were talking about genealogy, Michelle. So I mean, you know.
1: That is very boomer. Quite boomer.
0: I remember my grandparents, they were quite elderly when I was growing up, and there's no way they would have looked after us or anything, you know, like they were old, like proper old. But I guess aging looks different these days as well. But you are not old. You're not an old nana, so.
1: Well, I am going to be 65 in a minute, and so I think I'm about the age that my grandmother was when I was the age that my grandchildren are. So that, but then I can remember also at my grandmother's 60th birthday, somebody had to help her up the stairs to the restaurant.
0: Yeah, right.
1: And yeah, I mean, somebody might need to help me down the stairs at the end of the night.
0: Yes.
1: Obviously. But yeah, it's a different, we're different now. Yeah.
0: Fun. And so. So one of the dilemmas that I have in this industry is that I'm often working evenings, weekends, and I travel a fair bit. And I like the girls are sort of, they're basically raising themselves at this point, I feel. They're very independent. I mean, one of them sleeps with a knife beside the bed, but they love it. They really love it.
1: She sounds sensible.
0: Yeah, she does. This kid, actually, she's so freaking sensible. She's such an well-organized. I just look at her in awe. I don't even understand where she comes from. She's so routined and disciplined and organized. Like, she meal preps every week. When she was little, like when she was about, I don't know, less than 10, in the middle of the night, if she got out of her bed and came into my bed, she would make her bed. I know. Isn't that crazy? Crazy.
1: Yeah.
0: I know.
1: Stay at mine.
0: Yeah, I know. I'm like, she'll be fine. She's going to be running the flat like nobody's business. But how did you, I don't know, because I'm on my own as well, so it's slightly different, but in terms of managing all that sort of guilt around not being there for the school interviews or all of that stuff. It's really, it's that whole thing, like you're either, am I going to be the mum or am I going to be the worker? Yeah.
1: Yeah. And you always think you probably should be in the place that you're not. I remember somebody saying when I was listening at home to radio in New Zealand when just after Holly was born, somebody saying guilt comes in with the milk.
0: Yeah.
1: And I really held on to that and thought, okay, so everything that I'm feeling is universal, and so I shouldn't get too freaked out about it. Yeah, you always feel like maybe you're not giving enough to the job, and maybe you're letting the kids down. And,
0: totally.
1: And when they do something terrible, you think, oh, am I a bad parent? And generally, it's just that your kids are stupid. So you should give yourself a break, really.
0: I think we are pretty hard on ourselves as parents, aren't we? And there's a lot, there's a lot of conversations to be had about, you know, how we're parenting differently to our parents, and we've got that, it's probably a much more emotionally engaged style

0: of parenting. You know, our parents didn't give a toss, yeah. did they? Like, you were like left. I was going to say another word there, but you disappeared after school, came back when it got dark, all of that stuff. Yeah. Like, nobody knew where you were, none of that, any, all of that. And I just think we give ourselves a hard time. Like, we're sort of parenting in an unprecedented time, really, like the demands on us.
1: Absolutely. And I think, you know, trusting other people to do the best for themselves is a really useful detaching that you can do from children and partners and elderly parents. I don't mean ignoring people or not helping and not being available. I mean, I think it's really important to trust people to take good care of themselves, because it gives them agency, right? And sometimes I wasn't available to Holly because I was busy, but sometimes it was about, I reckon you're old enough to work that one out on your own. And I was incredibly lucky. I had my parents, we bought a house together when Holly was 2.5, 3. So I had my parents handy. So when they were younger and fit, they did lots of, you know, I could go. I could say yes to a voice job at 3:30 in the afternoon, or yes, I'll go to Palmerston North.
0: Yeah.
1: Do I have to? All right. But, but they and so they were here, and they were great. And then that worked, you know, at the end of their lives that I was taking care of them.
0: But yeah, beautiful.
1: It's like balances out, but I do think that you got to give people room to find their own strengths as well.
0: I do think you need to. I do worry about the current sort of generation of parenting, I guess, in that our kids aren't necessarily being able to be resilient or critically think or manage themselves and that sort of thing.
1: Yeah, or deal with the consequences of their choices without being rescued.
0: Yeah.
1: We all want to rescue and protect.
0: Yeah.
1: But there's a point where you have to go, that's a choice you made, and you might have to deal with that now.
0: And, I mean, we're talking in big, broad brush strokes here, aren't we? Big generalizations, but and just that idea with your kids that, you know, if they do falter or make a bad choice, it's that reminding them how much they are loved regardless. You know, I can be cross with you and still love you all at the same time. It's all that stuff.
1: I made a deal with Holly when she was a teenager that if she needed me to come and get her, no matter where she was and what condition she was in, you have to get me. You tell me that you need me to come. And I might be furious with you the next day, but I will always come. And, you know, she did get in touch a couple of times when she had got herself into a bit of strife.
0: Into a pickle.
1: And I did go and pick her up, and I was cross the next day, and that's okay. Consequences, great. But she could always call me.
0: I did tell my daughters that also, and then when Bea first called me, you know, I don't know, midnight or whatever, I was like, oh, really? I mean, is it really... Are you doing is that like, could you just get yourself, like, have you really made sure that you can't just get yourself home? But of course I did go, and of course they understand that I always will, but it's like in the moment you're like, oh, come on. Have you thought about all the possibilities here? Can you get yourself home safely? Anyway, so yes, so
1: I should
0: look,
1: tell you. Oh, no, look, please. See, so here's one. Holly did this terrible thing where I was away working, Jeremy was away working, my parents had gone to stay overnight somewhere. She would have been 15, and, you know, the deal was you just don't have a party when we're not here. Anyway, she had a party, of course she did.
0: Oh,
1: and the neighbours got in touch, and I, you know, by the time I flew home, terrible things happened in the house. Things got broken. My laptop was stolen. Everything, you know, like, I was really shocked that this is, you know, how many years ago? Nearly 20 years ago. I was so shocked they didn't steal my DVDs or my checkbook. I found that weird. They probably didn't know what the DVDs were.

0: write a check. Yeah.
1: Or how to write a check. And by the time I got home, though, despite the fact that a lot of stuff was missing and broken, she had organised a working bee and all her friends had come and cleaned the carpet and taken away the trash and kind of put things back together again. It didn't
0: absolve her,
1: Yeah.
0: Oh, well, but she took responsibility. Yeah. Look, so something rubbed off.
1: I bring it up.
0: Yeah.
1: I bring it up a lot.
0: That's right. Mother's Day.
1: Yeah.
0: Remember the time. Now, so I feel very lucky to have you with me here today because I know this is quite a difficult week for you with the loss of a very, very good friend. And I'm really, really sorry to hear that.
1: And I
0: lost a very special friend last year. And I don't think that this is something that we talk about enough sort of on the grief spectrum. Like there's a lot of focus on family, and which is obviously huge and whatever, but well, not whatever, but you know what I mean. But that loss of a really long-standing beautiful friend, it's tremendous and it's kind of shocking. I found it kind of shocking just how difficult I found it. Because there's the obviously there's the massive loss of the person and the memories and your future together, but also all the introspection that kind of happens about like, oh my God, what if it happened to me? You know, at this stage kind of thing, this early stage, you know, at our age or whatever.
1: Yeah.
0: So how, and then I know the comedy community at large lost a really beautiful colleague. And that was, you could feel the ripples of that through the community.
1: It was shocking. It was so shocking. It's so strange when, isn't it, when somebody who's really full of life is no longer there.
0: Yes.
1: It's, you know, if you're a miserable old Eeyore and you pass away, people go, well, there's not a lot of difference there. It's
0: probably for the best,
1: But somebody who was so vibrant and so alive. And, Mandy, this is Mandy Toogood, who died really suddenly last week. And she hadn't been unwell.
0: Oh, so shocking.
1: So it came out of nowhere, just nowhere. And she's been part of my life since I started working in television in 1985. And she was my first partner when I had Holly. And she was also the most extraordinary woman who worked in television. She's very somebody who was responsible for bringing stand-up comedy to television. In the 1990s. So I don't know if you remember pulp comedy, but that was her baby. That was Mandy. She was the one who her production company made that show, and she just had this belief that stand-up comedy should be on television. It would be good for our development, our careers, and so she made pulp happen for many years.
0: And she was so right.
1: She's a legend.
0: Because your career is, I want to talk about your career as a comedian, but I do feel like you were part of the sort of glory years of comedy on television, weren't you?
1: Yeah, well, those very first years in the 90s, and I just come out of What Now in the 80s as a host on a program during the really golden days of television in the 80s when there was a lot of money around and, you know, you could walk into a producer's office and go, I've got a sort of vague idea that I'd like to make a TV show about a thing, and they go, all right.
0: Oh, sounds good.
1: Off you go.
0: Yeah. Here's all the money.
1: And, you know, on What Now, back in those days, we were doing 17 comedy sketches a week, and they were fully, you know, there was costume, makeup, design department. Everybody was just, let's fill this studio with popcorn. They go, all right, let's do that. It was so free and creative and, it was wonderful. And then, stand-up was brand new. So we were making up our own rules and working out how it worked and how you toured and what sort of venues you needed and how much to charge and
0: you were definitely in the sort of the original cohort of comedians, stand-up comedians in New Zealand, right?
1: Like
0: so new.

0: right there so at the start. New.
1: Hey, we're just going to, speaking of TV, we might just take a commercial break, actually. We're just going to hear from our sponsors.
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1: Such a huge mihi to Denise Casey and the team at NZ Property Solutions for sponsoring this very first season of Tell Me More. We appreciate you so much. So I'm just chatting here with Michelle about the early days of life as a comedian in New Zealand and what it was like in television back then, but even just on the circuit, really. And so just to pedal back a wee moment, how did you get into stand-up, Michelle?
3: I was working in Queenstown in radio. So I started working in television in the mid-80s and in the publicity department. I was trained as a journalist. So I got into television kind of through a side door as a journalist, as a publicist, and then heard that they were looking for a presenter on What Now and applied, auditioned for the job and got the job and did that for a couple of years, and then Video Dispatch, which was another television show, a current affairs, young people's current affairs TV show. And then I married a dude whose name I can't remember, and he was from Queenstown and wanted to go back and live there. And so I moved with him to Queenstown, and that he disappeared. I don't know what happened to him. Off in a puff of smoke. And I got a job in radio and started doing kind of more character and sketch comedy in Queenstown. Okay. And then Facial DBX.
1: Queenstown, the infamously creative hub of New Zealand.
3: Well, it kind of was then. It was a tiny town full of musicians and singers and a few performers.
1: Cool.
3: It was a really small creative hub. It was, I loved it. I had such a great time.
1: Not and then we kept, gorgeous.
3: Yeah, so beautiful. I love it there. And then touring comics for people who had just started doing kind of stand up. It was still lots of sketch, lots of character. Facial DBX. So people like John Bridges, Jeremy Corbett, Nigel Corbett, Dave Downs, Dave Horn would come touring through, and I go, oh, I'd love to do what you do. I just do this thing, and you should come to Auckland. We've got a monthly gig at Kitty O'Brien's. And so in the end, I moved to Auckland and started going to Kitty O'Brien's once a month, and then it was once a week. And then we went, you know what, the person who makes the money out of the comedy shows is the person who runs the bar. Yeah. We should open our own club. And that's how the classic started.
1: Really? I didn't know you were part of that cohort. Yeah. Amazing.
3: So it was, yeah, it was a collective of comedians. And I think at that point, some of them, like Jeremy Corbett, were working in radio. So they had some money to invest in the club. So that's where that started.
1: Amazing.
3: Back in 97, yeah.
1: And so as a woman back then, were you relatively a lone voice? Were there a few of you?
3: Yeah, there were a few, but we weren't allowed to work together because if you put more than one woman on a lineup, it looks like a fundraiser.
1: Oh.
3: Yeah, see? It says, oh, no, we've got a woman. If we have two, they'll think it's, oh, we're raising money for breast cancer. No, it won't look like a show. So we didn't get to meet each other. So I think I started at pretty much the same time, maybe a little bit before Cal Wilson, Justine Smith came maybe a year after. There was Emma Lang, Jack Tweedy. There was a couple of women who did a musical duo thing, whose names I can't remember now.
1: It's very brave, though, because when you think about that, the idea of representation, you know, when you're going to comedy gigs as a young woman and barely seeing a woman up there, to

0: and have the gumption to be like, I can do that, you know.
1: Yeah.
0: Whereas these days, you hope that young women are in audiences and seeing women in comedy and, you know, it must feel much more attainable.
1: Yeah, I think I had all the confidence to do that because I'd come from What Now.
0: Yeah.
1: Sure. And I had also, while I was in Queenstown, I had got together with a group of women to do a show called Exposed, which we toured throughout New Zealand really successfully. And that was a character and sketch comedy show with music, mostly music actually, and then I brought some comedy stuff to it. And so I just kind of felt like, no, I know what I'm doing. I know how to do this stuff.
0: Yeah,
1: I deserve to be
0: good
1: on stage. Yeah.
0: As you should have. Oh, that's fabulous.
1: Yeah.
0: Do you think please go ahead.
1: I was just going to say, my mother was an actor. My mother was a professional actor in the 50s. And so I grew up on stage or watching my mother on stage.
0: Sure.
1: So
0: yeah.
1: To me, a stage is, that's
0: your natural habitat. Yeah, totally.
1: Yeah.
0: My children could not think of anything worse, but that's... That they just haven't figured it out yet. They will. They will.
1: Yeah, they'll come around eventually.
0: Yeah, yeah.
1: Yeah.
0: And so... Do you feel like, I mean, this is probably a pretty obvious question, attitudes to women in comedy are changing for the better slowly?
1: Yeah.
0: What would your advice be to a young woman starting out in comedy these days?
1: Buddy up. Find support. I think it made a huge difference when we started the Comedy Girls in 1999, when we started seeing ourselves as a group and women got to spend time with each other. Boys were off touring, you know, they were in vans and they were in green rooms and they were watching each other work, and we were isolated from each other, and that's a terrible thing, to not have people who look like you in the room. And that goes for gender and ethnicity. So find each other, find support from each other, and remember that you have every right to be there. I still fundamentally believe that women are
0: funnier.
1: I was going to say funnier. We're my kind of humor. You know, men tell jokes, which is kind of so often. I'm not funny, but I heard a guy once who was, and this is what he said.
0: Mm-hmm. Yeah.
1: Whereas women, if you just walk into a room, like a bar or a restaurant, and there are clumps of women and clumps of men, the people who are laughing are the women.
0: Yes. Yeah,
1: we're
0: totally.
1: We're just cracking each other up all the time. We love it.
0: Yeah, and, you know, every time I produce a show that's all women or non-binary or people who identify as women, like, the voices are so authentic. I feel like perhaps that's the best way to describe the distinction. There's this sort of genericness about male comedians, this sort of similarity that transcends, which is why when someone comes along who is a bit unique sort of stands out. But I think in these lineups of women or people who identify as women, it's just always just so fascinating, just such different styles of comedy and such different voices and such different ways of telling stories and just so authentic. And I think it's kind of like, I don't know, is it like we're just so comfortable with who we are that we are just doing it? Or is it like, oh, well, we're here, so this is me, and so this is what you're going to get? Or we're sort of not trying. I don't know, because for all intents and purposes, we should be sort of trying to fit in, but it's like we don't.
1: Yeah, but no.
0: But that's where the gold is.
1: Yeah, women and people who identify as women, but anybody who's not a man is not the default human.
0: Yes,
1: right?
0: Yeah.
1: The world takes there's men, and then there are men with a sort of quirk, so they end up being women or non-binary or but you know, men are normal and everybody else is weird. So we have to think about who we are and how we fit into the world. We also have lots of women are going on a hormonal journey every month where they have feelings.
0: Yes. Yeah.
1: And you have to think about the feelings and where does it come from? And is that
0: feelings have to have somewhere to go,
1: Yeah, is that a response to my objective situation or is it my hormones, and what do I do with those feelings? And, you know, when you say to men, you know, what are you feeling? What are you thinking? And they go, nothing.

0: So you're telling the truth?
1: Yeah.
0: I mean, I can't believe it. It's
1: like, they're just saying boobs. What do you think,
0: there are
1: boobs?
0: People who don't have a constant monologue about who they are and how they fit into the world and what how well they're doing or how badly they're doing. I just have this voice in my head constantly
1: measuring you up.
0: Yeah,
1: totally. Analysing and assessing and judging yourself. Yeah.
0: Yeah,
1: absolutely.
0: That's why I imagine, to make it shut up.
1: Yes, imagine being able to go through life without that voice.
0: I know.
1: How great. Or is it great, though? I mean, are you missing it's out?
0: I mean, it must be nice for them, but So I think that's where the authenticity comes from, is that we have to examine our lives. We do examine our lives
1: all
0: constantly. Well, you know, we're the ones who carry the danger of procreation.
1: Yes.
0: So everything is complicated for us.
1: Yeah.
0: Pleasure is complicated.
1: Yeah.
0: Everything is. Yeah. And we're still always asking ourselves, career, family,
1: yeah, a constant conversation with ourselves. So, but it has struck me that you are incredibly supportive of fellow female comedians, which is amazing. We love this, and it's absolutely imperative that we are all like this. And I really appreciate that you've a couple of opportunities have been extended my way thanks to you. So I'm so grateful for that. And I feel like with you, Michelle Acourt, there's a very, very strong sense of the giving backness that's a part of who you are. And you were referring to your family lineage earlier, and I read somewhere today about the Salyami background and that sort of that sense of sort of responsibility to the greater good, and activism and being interested politically has been very much a part of your family and who you are always. And in particular, you know, you are, in terms of giving back to the comedy community, you're a member of the Actors Equity and a life member of the New Zealand Comedy Guild, which is awesome. But you are also a patron of the Aunties. And I would love you to tell us really briefly about the Aunties and what it is that they do, and share that with our listeners, because it's really important and really incredible.
0: Yeah, it's fantastic. I was deeply involved, and now I'm the patron, but I was really deeply involved in the Aunties a few years ago as the chair, as the organisation grew. So it's Jackie Goodison, who is the most amazing woman who walks alongside women who have been in or are still in domestic violence, and the Aunties is there to be there constantly. Like, it's the thing about the organization.
1: This is why I got you to describe it, because I was like, I don't know if I'm going to be able to find the words to describe it.
0: Yeah. It's not like you just gather up some money and some bedding and some clothes and some food scatter around the community. It's those women who are looked after by the Aunties remain, we're going to stay with them for the rest of their lives.
1: Yeah.
0: And so they have probably for the first time, for lots of those women and those kids, somebody who isn't going to disappear, someone who's not going to leave. So they know that they're always going to have the organisation, the Aunties, at their back. And so people become Aunties by contributing money or things.
1: Yeah.
0: And we've learned so much from Jackie about how to give, because a lot of people think that what you give to charity is what you don't want. Like, you go through your pantry and you've got a lot of tins of tomatoes and there's a bag of rice that you haven't opened. So you give the things, or I've got some old jumpers and I've got some towels. I just bought myself some nice towels, so I'm going to give you my old towels. Jackie won't allow that to happen.
1: Yeah, right.
0: So if you want to give towels, you have to buy new ones, or they have to be so perfect
1: condition. Yeah, right.
0: Yeah. And if you're giving bedding, it's got to be clean and it's got to be in the best condition.
1: Oh, because there's so much dignity wrapped up in that.
0: Yeah. These are women who haven't had brand new. They haven't had the best. And if you've had a whole life of never having the best, never having good things,

0: to it.
1: Yeah. And you think you don't deserve it. Yeah.
0: Yeah.
1: As I understand it, there's a number of women that are in the whānau, and it's just those women.
0: It's a one constant group. And, you know, sometimes it'll be as their children get older, they become part of the community that is taken care of, or they've got a sister or a sister-in-law who comes in and is included in the community. But, yeah, it stays the same. We don't get bigger. I think when I first started working with the aunties, I was thinking, okay, so eventually we could have hundreds of women and Jackie's going, no, we're just going to do a really good job of taking care of this community.
1: And so another distinction to be made that I read about today is the idea that it's not like you're sort of not in there rescuing people from situations. As you say, they're either still in the situation, or maybe they've actually already done the leaving, and there are refuge organisations and the police, etc. That's their job is to do the rescuing. Yours is just that sort of supporting and holding of these women, because as someone who left an abusive relationship myself, people, you imagine that the leaving is the hardest thing to do, but in fact it's leaving is incredibly difficult, but sometimes that's just the beginning of the next chapter of really hard, hard. It's and I think people don't fully necessarily understand that, just how difficult it is to leave with nothing and start again with nothing. And
0: start from scratch. And also, you know, you probably know this too, that the leaving part is really dangerous, and it remains dangerous.
1: Incredibly so.
0: Because they're not pleased that you left, and then, you know, then not they tend not to be the kind of people who go, oh well, I blew that, so best I move on.
1: Yeah, I might take a good long hard look at myself and see perhaps what went wrong. We're just going to hear from our sponsors again. Thanks, Michelle.
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1: Okay, so we've just been talking about the aunties, which is amazing, and thank you for sharing that information. I'll give some details about how you can perhaps contribute or donate or find out more about the aunties just as we wrap up today. But you're also a patron of MHANZ, which cares for the carers in the health sector, and you're an ambassador for Breast Cancer Cure. So what brought about your kind of affiliation with those two associations?
0: Yeah. So MANZ, the Moving and Handling Association of New Zealand, I did their conference, I think, in like 2010 or something. So they're an association of mostly people who work in nursing, who have the job of moving and handling other human beings. And there's a lot of injuries that happen to nurses because they are lifting. I don't know if you've been watching The Pit, but I've been watching them with horror, watching them move body people from a gurney onto a bed, and, you know, count of three. And so there are all kinds of injuries that happen that can end a nurse's career or caregivers, people who work in rest care. So the Moving and Handling Association is there to try and standardise the practices to take care of the people who are caring for patients, so that they learn how to do patient transfers
1: training.
0: Do all of that stuff. Health and safety stuff. And they're just the nurses, right? I just adore nurses.
1: Where would we be without them? Honestly, they are just the most undervalued people in our system.
0: And they're so stroppy and funny, and anybody who deals with life and death.
1: They see it all, don't they?

0: death and flood, and they see all the stupid things that people do.
1: And like all the family dynamics they must be party to, like, wow.
0: And they're so rarely looked after properly.
1: Sure.
0: If you've got nursing staff who are constantly being injured because they don't have the right equipment, or they don't have the right training, or they don't have the right techniques, then that's just craziness. So that's what the Moving and Handling Association is all about.
1: Okay, awesome. Yeah. So you are a patron of that organisation.
0: So I turn up at their AGM, I chair their AGM and do some funny stuff. And every now and then, every second year, we do a little roadshow where people who work in the business of the equipment that caregivers use do a little roadshow, and I go along and keep things jolly and light.
1: Amazing. And I don't know, but I do quite a bit of work as a simulated patient for the medical school, I work for a lovely company down here called Outstanding Performance, and these days I mostly do more training than new actors, but I've done a lot of it over the years, and honestly I feel like basically I'm a GP now after all these years.
0: Yeah, I think you are.
1: So I think I am. So you would be basically a nurse.
0: I'm pretty much a nurse at this point. Yeah, if you have a rash that you would like me to have a look at, I can probably give you a quick once over.
1: And also have the skills to sort of throw you over your shoulder as well, if that comes in handy.
0: I can do that.
1: Yeah,
0: I know how to do a good bed bath.
1: Bed sheets, do you know how to do the... See, you are.
0: Hospital corner.
1: You are a nurse. You are a nurse. Now, we're coming close to having to wrap up, but I did really want to just ask you about, because this is also something that really interests me. You've written two best-selling books, Michelle. You wrote Stuff I Forgot to Tell My Daughter in 2015, which is, the concept is just so great. I'm just only jealous that I didn't think of it myself. It's a brilliant concept. It was started as a stage show, is that right? And then just grew and became this whole book. Oh, my God.
0: Yeah.
1: Genius. Wish I'd been around to see it. I mean, I was around. I was alive. I just wish I'd been old enough or in the vicinity to see it. And How We Met, which is the other book that you wrote, which was also published by HarperCollins. And that is a really beautiful concept. You asked couples to talk about how they met and recounted these stories. And as far as I can understand it, the idea was that in them recounting the stories, there was this beautiful kind of reignition of the love and
0: the falling in love stuff.
1: Oh my God, you're a genius.
0: And it's such a beautiful realization when you go, oh, that's why we do anniversaries. This is why we do even a Valentine's Day. And this is why people tell their getting together stories, because every time you tell that story, you feel all the things again.
1: Yes.
0: And one of the, I mean, it was really a joyful process to go meet all these different couples, but quite often they also had slightly different versions of what had happened.
1: Of course.
0: And I found that fascinating.
1: And hilarious, yeah.
0: Very funny. Yeah. And sometimes it's because they've heard the story so many times that they've swapped roles. So, you know, there was a couple who said, he said, I saw her, she was standing at the top of the stairs in the student union building with a light behind her, and she walked down towards me and it was like an angel descending from heaven. And she said, no, I was walking up the stairs. You were at the top with a light behind you.
1: Yeah, right.
0: I remember this really clearly. So somebody was descending from heaven, but they weren't sure which one it was.
1: Well, it's actually a really similar process with weddings and couples. And so I used to try and be really organized and be like, okay, so I'll do all the logistics first, and then I'll ask them about their love story at the next meeting kind of thing. But now I realize as though they're so desperate to tell you the story. And it is so cute how they come to life telling it, and equally just have different versions of it, or the stories that they've obviously told so many times that it's like a recording that they just know exactly. And amazing how some couples know everything down to the most minute detail, whereas other couples will be very vague and big picture stuff. It's so fascinating.
0: Was it in Berlin or Paris?
1: That's right. Michelle, thank you so much for joining me today on Tell Me More. It's been such a delight.

0: to see your face and have a chat with you and cover like just a fraction of some of the facets of your incredibly interesting and versatile and amazing life. I'm, as I say, I really aspire to be a bit like you when I grow up.
1: Oh, you're lovely. Look, honestly, it's desperation. I always feel like I find this comforting too. All the terrible things, the hard things, the mistakes and the falling over and the disasters have all made me go, I just have to make this work. And it's
0: from what now to what next? Today's guest, Michelle Acourt, is an indisputable icon of comedy and words in New Zealand. From Queen of the Screen to Queen's Honours, Michelle is here today to give us the lowdown on a lifetime of jokes, of joy, and the juggle. Welcome to Tell Me Moya, where the chats are candid, the laughs are loud, and nothing is off limits. I'm Harriet Moya, and each episode I'm sitting down with brilliant women, or people who identify as women, for no filter and no nonsense chats about, well, pretty much anything. Real, relatable, and at times raucous, Tell Me Moya dives right into the conversations we want to have but don't have time for, and the ones we don't want to have but we know we should. Strap in. Are you ready for Tell Me Moya? Season 1 of Tell Me Moya kicks off quite simply with a collection of conversations with 8 interesting women that I know. Many of us will remember Michelle Acourt from her early days as a host of What Now in the 80s, but she's gone on to carve out a career for herself across a multitude of disciplines and mediums, and she's quite frankly a role model of reinvention, diversification, the hustle, and leaning into your gifts. Michelle, welcome to Tell Me Moya. You are a vision on the Zoom screen, and I'm absolutely fizzing to have you along with me today. Thank you for being here.
1: Oh, thank you for having me. It's really nice. I really enjoy talking with you in green rooms, and I can't see why this will be any different. This is really lovely.
0: Fabulous. In fact, that is, we met last year sometime in the green room at the Classic, yeah, didn't we? But I felt like I knew you already, obviously, because...
1: I know. Yeah, I think so. Yeah, I'm going to talk all over you. I'm a little deaf, which is my excuse for not hearing when other people are talking and just carrying on.
0: Give the girl a microphone, yeah.
1: Yeah, I think there's, I do think that there's some kind of DNA quirk in people who do what we do for a living, like stand-up comedy, any kind of performance, really, any kind of talkie-based thing. And so when we meet each other, it's like we've always known each other. And we're family. So, and totally. That happens all over the world.
0: Yeah, because that's a pretty unique kind of career, an amalgamation of a whole bunch of different things, all largely based on the same skill or talent, which is the gift of the gab. But it's unusual in terms of the patchworkiness of it and the multiple tabs open at any one time and all of that. And I do think it's pretty cool when you meet someone who actually really understands what it is you do and what that looks like and how that feels, yeah, and how crazy and eclectic your weeks can be.
1: I know, yeah, right? And no day is ever the same. And quite often people who don't do what we do, I like to call them civilians, will say, what do you actually do?
0: And
1: it's a fair question, and I don't really know how to answer it except to say, well, today I did this, and tomorrow I will do this, and probably next week I'll do some other things, and it all adds up to, I loved your expression, all the tabs open. Because I'm very old, I have been describing it as a portfolio career, like it's a, you know, an album of many pictures, many images.
0: You've got a web, one of the greatest challenges I'm facing at the moment is building a website and how to kind of encapsulate all of that stuff in the one website, but keep it clean and simple and navigatable and all of that. So I must have a proper look at your website and see what you've done
1: there. I've tried to break it down to here's where you can see me on stage, read me on the page, hear me online.
0: Okay.
1: Yeah.
0: That's cool.
1: Yeah. So there's Yeah, there's writing and then there's a list stage of dates work. Of where I'll be, which I don't keep updated as well as I should, but that's normal.
0: Yeah, that's pretty normal. That's what Facebook's for, quite frankly. And so I'm really interested in your surname, actually.